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4: I'm Dan Ronan with these news headlines. British Prime Minister Keir Starmer is weighing his political options, as many in the Labour Party expect him to resign possibly as early as Monday. Starmer is expected to face a leadership challenge from newly elected Labour rival Andy Burnham. Vice President Vance is in Switzerland for negotiations with Iran to finalize details on a possible permanent peace deal with Iran. He says there is a chance to improve relations with Iran and move forward. Three people on board a general aviation airplane died in a crash late Saturday night in Bowie, Maryland, between Washington, D.C. and Baltimore. The NTSB is investigating. I'm Dan Ronan, NPR News.

0: use.
1: This 4th of July, KTOO wants to thank you in person. After losing federal funding this year, your financial support kept us whole while we chart our path forward. We are so grateful. Stop by the KTOO building during the parade for free root beer floats and the opportunity to chat with our staff and board. Again, that's root beer floats on us during the 4th of July parade at KTOO. We'll see you there.
2: Hi, I'm Harry Shearer with Le Show, an hour-long romp through the world's news. 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

0: What was your headspace then when you were working on Port of Morrow? Did being a dad change the music that you wanted to write?
1: Yeah, I suppose it did. I mean, that song is really about the concern for your little kids. You know, the kids at that point were toddlers, and they're just so innocent and perfect. And yet you know how dark the world can be, and you know that they will learn and they must learn one day. And it's just a bittersweet period of time, I think.
0: Mm-hmm. Yeah, absolutely.
2: Started messing with my dad's guitar. Taught me some chords just to start me off whittling away on those rainy days.
0: You learned to play on your father's guitar. What were those lessons with him like?
1: Well, they were pretty basic because I think I wanted to be rebellious. I wanted to be independent, but I would go to him and ask questions, you know, because I think I was just, you know, trying to find my own sound and so on. But he was very encouraging, and just the idea that anybody can sing and it's not odd or strange, I think, helped me. I don't know that I would have gotten into music without that exposure.
0: Your daughters are now older, almost the age that you were when you started pursuing music seriously. How do they relate to your music? Do they appreciate it? Do they like it?
1: Yes, they seem to like it, but they don't sit around listening to it, you know? So I wouldn't say they're fans, but they do appreciate it. And one of the great things is that they'll run into other kids their age who really love the Shins, which is, man, that, you know, I'm always chuffed when I hear that because I know that has to have some impact.
0: I've been talking with James Mercer of the Shins. Thanks so much, James, and happy Father's Day.
1: Aw, thank you so much.
0: That is our show for tonight. Stay safe, be well, and thanks for listening to All Things Considered from NPR News.
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5: Hi, this is Alex Solomon, KTOO's climate and environment reporter. 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

0: It's The Splendid Table from APM, American Public Media. I'm Francis Lamb. You know, most people go to Florida for the sun, the beaches, the theme parks, but you should probably think about going there for the food, too.
1: Seafood is the OG Florida food. So you start out with the raw ingredient of seafood, and then you overlay that with all the different cultures that live here in Florida. So you get these different sort of artistic or cultural expressions of seafood. Things like, you know, Bahamian conch fritters, or bacalao, or, you know, southern style shrimp and grits. And so I think seafood will always represent Florida better than any other food group.
0: That's Dalia Colon, host of the Florida food podcast, The Zest. And we're spending this week in Tampa to learn why South Florida food is so special. It's coming up on The Splendid Table.
2: Live from NPR News in Washington, I'm Dan Roman. The U.S.-Iran negotiations are ongoing in Switzerland, according to a senior U.S. diplomat. Earlier Sunday, Iranian state media reported the talks had broken down. NPR's Luke Garrett reports.
3: The talks in Switzerland, led by Vice President J.D. Vance, were expected to last through Sunday, a senior U.S. diplomat not authorized to share details publicly told NPR. The negotiators talked about clarifying Iran's messaging around the Strait of Hormuz, which Iran said was closed on Saturday. Another key point of discussion was, quote, enforcing the ceasefire in southern Lebanon. The diplomat said, quote, deconfliction mechanisms for the Strait and Lebanon were also discussed. On Sunday morning, Trump said U.S. forces would, quote, hit Iran very hard again if its proxies keep up the fighting in Lebanon. Iranian state media reported that its delegation called Trump's post, quote, insulting. The U.S.-Iran peace negotiations in Switzerland are now turning on the delicate ceasefire between Iranian-backed Hezbollah and Israel in southern Lebanon. Luke Garrett, NPR News, Washington.
2: In some states, time is running out to register to vote in this year's primary elections. NPR's Hanzi Luong reports.
4: Eligible voters in Arizona who want to cast ballots in the state's July 21st primary have until Monday to register. Monday is also Colorado's deadline for signing up online or getting a mail-in application postmarked, though there is more time to register in person through Colorado's primary day on June 30th. Same day, in-person registration is also available in Maryland and Utah. Those states are holding their primary days on Tuesday. If you have already registered to vote, you may want to go to your election official's website and check your registration status before your state's deadline. Election officials may remove your name from their list of registered voters, especially if you've recently moved, changed your name, or haven't voted in a while. Hanzi Luong, NPR News.
2: Ukraine's capital, Kyiv, saw the largest number for its annual Pride Parade since Russia's full-scale invasion. NPR's Joanna Kasisis reports from Kyiv that Ukraine's LGBTQ soldiers and partners marched for recognition of same-sex unions and partnerships.
5: Thousands chanted, "Be yourself, we are with you," as they marched through Kyiv. Military veteran Olena Shatseva held her girlfriend's hand. "My family is not counted in any way in our country," she said. "And the fact that I joined the military doesn't count either. It should not be this way." Gediminas Navikas, the European Union's deputy head of mission to Ukraine, marched behind her. He sees reasons for hope.
6: LGBTI community is also contributing to the freedom of Ukraine. Many people in society recognize that.
5: Ukrainians have protested Parliament's attempt to define marriage as only between a man and a woman. Joanna Kakissis, NPR News, Kyiv.
2: It's NPR. President Trump says the reflecting pool on the National Mall will probably have to be drained for repairs. This after green algae and peeling paint followed his administration's major multi-million dollar effort to restore the Washington, D.C. landmark. Trump also claimed without evidence that vandalism may have been a factor in the algae growth. The Ford F-150 is the best-selling vehicle in the United States, but as it turns out, it's not one of the most driven vehicles. NPR's Camilla Domonoske takes a look at a new report.
7: IC Cars looked at the odometer readings from more than 2 million three-year-old vehicles that were sold last year. The auto search engine wanted to find out which cars had the most miles put on them. They found self-charging hybrid vehicles, like the original Prius, were driven more than traditional gas vehicles. Electric vehicles and plug-in hybrids had fewer miles per year, with one big exception. Teslas logged more miles than gas cars. Meanwhile, comparing specific vehicles, the Chrysler Pacifica minivan was driven the most, about 10 times as much per year as the typical Ford Mustang, the least driven vehicle. Camila Domonoske, NPR News.
2: Toy Story 5 still has friends when it comes to moviegoers. The Pixar series animated film with stars Tom Hanks and Tim Allen playing Woody and Buzz Lightyear debuted with $160 million in domestic ticket sales this weekend. It's easily a record for the franchise and matches the biggest opening for a movie so far this year. Internationally, Toy Story 5 was very successful as well. It's NPR.
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0: Hey, it's Francis. This week, we're bringing you back to the sunny shores of Tampa, Florida, where we recorded a show live on stage last year. Have a listen.
9: I'm Francis Lamb, and this is The Splendid Table from APM. In just 48 hours, I have become a huge fan of Tampa, Florida. In that time, I had the most incredible Cuban sandwich I've ever had at a place called the Boozy Pig, where they make all the meats themselves and even raise the hogs. I had amazing tacos from a food truck called Renee's Mexican Kitchen, went to a cigar bar in a literal cathedral, and had an epic meal at a 120-year-old Cuban Spanish restaurant called the Columbia. And I even got to see the place where Tom Brady threw the Lombardi Trophy off of a boat after they won the Super Bowl. Oh, Florida. Anyway, our 30th anniversary tour around the country made its way to Tampa a few weeks ago, and I have to admit, I've never really had much of a sense of what Florida's food is all about. But I've had the best time learning from a podcast called The Zest from WUSF. Every episode is about a unique corner of Florida food, from recipes for Cuban roast pork, to the richness of Florida agriculture, and to the occasional alligator thrown through a drive-thru window. Yes, that really happened. It has been a fascinating journey. So, to continue my education in Florida's culinary culture, I was so happy to get to welcome to the stage Dalia Colon, the host of The Zest, and also the author of the Florida Vegetarian Cookbook. Let's head to the stage.
1: Hello. Good to see you again.
10: Great to see you. It's been so long. I felt lonely and apart from you for...
1: He rode here in my car.
10: Yeah, at least 2 minutes.
1: We have had the best time listening to Backstreet Boys and NSYNC. Thought he might roll out of the moving vehicle, but thanks for sticking around. Thanks for having me, and thank you all for being here.
10: So, Dalia, my first question is, why is Florida?
1: I know, right? Is Florida? This is a great place to start. You already brought up the alligator in the drive-thru window. So on the Zest podcast, we recently had my friend Craig Pittman, who is a writer. He's got friends in the audience here. His latest book is called Welcome to Florida, and I will let you say those initials to yourself because this is public radio. But his previous book was called Oh, Florida, and in there he does dive into why does so much crazy news come out of Florida? What is the Florida man thing? And I think there are a few things to this. On a serious note, we are among the lowest spending states for mental health. So there are some real issues there. I said it was serious. No, I'm being serious.
10: It's not that funny.
1: Yeah. So we do have some unmet needs. But in addition to this, okay, in 1940, Florida was one of the least populated states in the South. And today, it is the third most populous state in the entire country. So that's a lot of people moving here in a very short amount of time. We now have 23 million people here in Florida who are just the residents. 900 new people moving here every single day. And then you top it off with 100 million tourists a year. We're glad you're here. You can stay. But 100 million tourists a year, and they're not evenly distributed. Most of them our friends in the audience know, most of them are along the I-4 corridor, which is the interstate that travels from Tampa to Orlando to Daytona. So you have a lot of people in a small amount of space mixing it up. And I think beyond that, it takes a special person to even live in Florida in the first place. We have alligators, hurricanes. We're the lightning strike capital of America. We're the shark bite capital of the world. So when you get here, the people who are here...
10: We're number one.
1: Exactly. So the type of person who would move here, and I'm including myself in this because I'm originally from Ohio, you're already a little spicy. So you put all those spicy people together, and it's just going to be a good time.
10: Ladies and gentlemen, running for governor.
1: I'm here to announce.
10: Okay, so when you have that much, really just heat and humidity and that much personal spiciness and so much cultural agglomeration, you have a fascinating place.
1: You do.
10: Sometimes the fascinating things are alligators flying through drive-through windows, but sometimes the fascinating things are the Cuban sandwich, mm-hmm. which is Cuban but also German and Italian and, you know, many other sort of cultural mixes. And, you know, I think that is a great metaphor for this state. And it's far too big, 23 million people. It's far too big a place for us to be able to understand in any sort of single, pithy, soundbitey way. But I love that the tagline for your show is the Zest Podcast, Citrus, Seafood, Spanish Flavors, and Southern Charm. So it seems like those are, they're maybe not the four corners of the whole box, but really good place to start. So I would love for you to educate me and tell me some things that I should know and our listeners around the country should know about citrus, seafood, Spanish flavor, and Southern charm.
1: Sure. So we love alliteration, but beyond that, they really are kind of the Mount Rushmore. And within those four categories, you can cover most of Florida cuisine. So citrus is the Florida dream. You can picture a big orange in your head right now, a big juicy orange. The Spanish brought citrus here 500 years ago to prevent scurvy. They planted citrus trees everywhere because scurvy is caused by vitamin C deficiency. And more recently, we've had some issues. One is citrus greening, which is a disease that destroys the fruit, basically. Mm. Another is it's hard to be a citrus grower. You could use that land for other things. So maybe your grandfather passed it down to your mother, and she wants to pass down the farm to you. But you might want to turn it into, like, condos or something. And then the third reason is, you know, let's get some audience participation. Round of applause if you had a glass of orange juice with your breakfast this morning. Okay, oh. Like five people out of like 300.
10: Yeah, interesting.
1: Yeah. And these are the public radio people. They get their vitamin C. They're good citizens. Yeah, so Florida actually has the juiciest oranges in the country, and about 90% of our oranges are turned into orange juice or orange juice concentrate. So that was great, like during World War II when we needed to ship, you know, orange juice overseas to the troops to get them their vitamin C. But people just don't drink juice the way they used to. And so,
10: oh, that's interesting.
1: Yeah, and so we have seen the farmers diversifying a little bit, using that land to grow things like olives and even vanilla plants, which is kind of cool. But don't feel too bad for us. We still have like 300,000 active acres of citrus within Florida. You could put 10 Disney Worlds inside of that. And so we're doing all right.
10: Wait, okay, so 300,000, I mean, is a massive number, but considering that Florida is known as, like, the orange capital of, like, the known universe, it does sound like maybe that shrunk.
1: Absolutely, yeah. It's not as big as it used to be, especially in central Florida. And thank God for tourism, because we do have a lot of people who come here to tour the groves, pick their own oranges. I've done it. I've gone to Dooley Groves in Ruskin with my kids and things like that. So, yeah, we still have a pretty strong citrus industry. But to be honest, if you go to your grocery store, that, you know, that lime is probably from Mexico. So you just have to look a little harder, but it's definitely still there.
10: Interesting. And is the future of Florida citrus is...
11: I think the future is bright. So the orange juice, you know, we didn't have a ton of people here today drinking orange juice with their breakfast, but that number is actually going back up because people don't want ingredients that they can't pronounce in their, you know, energy drink and things like that. Mm. So people are starting to return to more natural beverages. Yeah. We've also been working with researchers at some of the universities to combat citrus greening. So we'll see what the future holds. I'm hopeful.
10: Great. Okay, so let's move on to seafood.
11: Yes.
10: What should we know about seafood?
11: Man, if there was only one food category that I could pick to represent Florida in like the Food Olympics or something, I think it would have to be seafood, because seafood is the OG Florida food. 12,000 years ago, when the first people were living and breathing in Florida, they were eating seafood. I was just at a history museum in New Smyrna Beach, which is on the Atlantic coast, and they showed me a picture of a mound of discarded oyster shells that the Calusa people had eaten, just like you would eat today. You eat the oyster, you discard the shell, and there's still a mound of them that they found. And then you fast forward to when the Spanish came here, and you've got Calusa and Tumuqua people trading salted mullet with the Spanish. I mean, seafood is the through line that runs through everything. So you start out with the raw ingredients of seafood, and then you overlay that with all the different cultures that live here in Florida. So you get these different sort of artistic or cultural expressions of seafood, things like, you know, Bahamian conch fritters, or bacalao, or, you know, southern style shrimp and grits. And so I think seafood will always be big and represent Florida better than any other food group.
10: Hmm. Let's move on to Spanish flavors.
11: You know, this is a tough one. I know we've got so many different cultures in Florida, but Spanish flavor is almost like shorthand for all the different cultures that we have here in Florida. You know, we've got a big Greek population up in Tarpon Springs. My husband is Puerto Rican. There's a huge Puerto Rican population in Orlando. And then we've got like Haitian in South Florida, Cuban, of course, which I know you'll get into with one of your other guests. But what's cool about Spanish flavor, if we can we geek out for a minute? So I'm going to make a, I'm going to give you a hot take, but I have the receipts to back it up. Okay. Florida is the birthplace of fusion cuisine. Oh, I heard an amen. We are recording this on a Sunday, so you can give us an amen. Yeah. So we had a historian on the podcast named Andrew Batten. He's up in the St. Augustine area, and he explains this. You know how in school you learned about the Underground Railroad, enslaved people going from the South to the North to get their freedom. So before that, there was actually an Underground Railroad that went from North to South. Right. It's like, guys, you're going the wrong way. But no, they're not. Because Spain needed people to help defend its empire, you know, which was including Florida at the time, against these other empires that were trying to, like, move in on it. And so enslaved people in places like the Carolinas and Georgia, Alabama, if you could get down to Florida, pledge your loyalty to the Spanish army, and convert to Catholicism, you could live here freely. So in the St. Augustine area, there's an enclave called Fort Mose, which is now a state park. And that was really the first place where you had Europeans, Africans, and indigenous people all living together, intermarrying, eating together, exchanging their food ways. And so, you know, the indigenous people who were here, they had things like squash and corn and beans and their seafood preparations. The Africans had a lot of what we would consider southern food or soul food, things like black-eyed peas and collard greens and yams and all that fun stuff, watermelon. And then the Europeans brought pigs and garlic and wine and all this stuff. And so you get this fusion of food that you have never had before anywhere else. And I don't think we have time for this, but it just makes sense if you think about it that the first Thanksgiving took place in Florida and not in Massachusetts.
10: Oh my God, you're just gonna leave it right there?
11: That'll be for another episode.
0: We're talking to Dalia Colon, the host of the Zest podcast. More from the stage from Tampa in a minute. I'm Francis Lamb, and this is The Splendid Table from APM, American Public Media.

0: 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I'm Francis Lamb, and this is The Splendid Table, the show for curious cooks and eaters. We're bringing you a show we taped in Tampa with WUSF on stage at the new Tampa Performing Arts Center. Let's get back to learning more about Florida's food culture with Thalia Colon.
1: Okay, so the last element is Southern charm. You know, it's funny, like I remember someone was saying to me once, you know, Florida's funny because the further south in Florida you get, the more northern you go.
2: Exactly.
1: And I sort of understand what they mean, but tell us what you think of when you think of Florida and its southernness.
2: Okay, well, the first thing that comes to mind for me is the Tampa Bay Collard Green Festival. Because we have a lot of festivals here that go way back. We have a strawberry festival that started over 100 years ago. But I want to tell you a little story about my new, I guess it would be like a new Florida festival within the past 10 years. So Boyzell Hosey and Samantha Harris are two St. Petersburg residents who were volunteering at their church. They were looking for a fundraiser for the youth group. And what do you do for a church fundraiser? You sell dinners. So they're selling these collard greens that Boyzell is making in his pressure cooker, and people are losing their minds for these collard greens. Mm. And he jokes to Samantha, you know, we should start a collard green festival. And then they're like, well,
1: ain't no party like a collard green party.
2: Yeah. So they went ahead and did that, and it's in South St. Pete, which is a historically black neighborhood in St. Petersburg. It's actually on the grounds of the Carter G. Woodson African American Museum. But this festival, it's now a few years old, and it attracts everybody, every color, every age, every race. It's just, I just have like tingles right now thinking about it because it's such a good time. And not only that, but they bring in fantastic guests. I'm talking like James Beard Award winners. We've had Tony Tipton Martin. I say we. Mm. I say we because it does feel like it's the people's festival. And so that's just one example. There are so many more. But I do think people forget that Florida is the South, but Key West is the southernmost point in the entire United States. So why can't we have a collard green festival in Florida?
1: Okay, tell me a little bit more about who's cooking what at the collard green festival. Because now, and when is it?
2: Okay,
1: it's sometime between now and 7:30 tonight?
2: You know what?
1: Because I would love to be there.
2: You're going
1: to
2: need to change your flight because it's in February. But
1: okay,
2: it is President's Day weekend. Next year, it'll be, I believe, on Valentine's Day. If anybody's got a phone, you can check me. But, yeah, they do a cook-off. There's a category for vegan greens. They do, it's like a health event. I think when people think of soul food or southern food, they think of, you know, everything fried. And that's fun, but that's not what my ancestors were eating. You know,
1: right.
2: Something like fried chicken that takes forever to prepare, that's more of a celebration food, right?
1: Yeah.
2: That's not like an everyday food. They're mostly eating out of their gardens and fishing and things like that. And so it's a health festival for the health of the entire community, but particularly the African-American community in Tampa Bay. And so they do things like Zumba, and they give away greens that you can take home and plant in your garden. I've never been to a festival like it.
1: I love that. That's cool. Okay, well, February.
2: Yeah.
1: I gotta
2: come back.
1: Back for
2: I'll pick you up
1: Day.
2: At the airport.
1: Yeah, it'll be a date with my wife.
2: Yeah,
1: baby,
2: we'll
1: wife. Never believe where we're going for dinner tonight. All right. So, Thalia Colon, ladies and gentlemen.
2: Thank you. This is fun.
0: Thalia Colon is the host of the Zest podcast and is the author of the Florida Vegetarian Cookbook. So my guide for my whirlwind tour of Tampa was longtime local food writer Jeff Houck, and he really made me understand that while the rest of the country might first think of Miami or Orlando when they think of Florida, Tampa's cultural and culinary history and legacy are absolutely unique and something to be treasured. So for our next segment, we wanted to dive a bit into this idea of legacy, both this area's cultural legacy and its natural environmental legacy. And who better to do that with than with a scion of the oldest restaurant family in Florida, and with a new Floridian helping to reclaim two of the most important species of this place. Andrea Gonzamart-Williams is the fifth generation owner of Columbia Restaurant, a landmark in the Cuban American community in the neighborhood of Ybor City. And Megan Sorby is the co-founder and CEO of Pine Island Redfish, a startup land-based fish farm with an environmental restoration focus. Let's get to the stage.
1: And here you are. So let me start by asking you both a question. You can, you know, fight it out over who takes it first. But you both work in very different fields and industries. But I just want to start by asking you, what's a good day at work look like for you?
3: The beautiful thing about what I do is every day when I show up, I don't know what's going to happen. You know,
1: this could be either the restaurant or the fish farm. But you're talking about a restaurant, presumably. Yes. Yeah. 100%.
3: A good day for me is showing up to the office. I mean, and I work out of our corporate office, but I love to make my way across the street to the restaurant, work around the dining rooms, get to talk to customers. I love when I get to meet someone who says, I came down all the way from Wisconsin and I saw a video of you making a Cuban sandwich and I came here just to eat the Cuban sandwich. And I'm like, well, thank you for coming. You should try something else. You know, and walking through the restaurant and seeing all of my staff. I mean, my staff is my family. We spend a lot of time together and I could be in the worst mood ever. And the minute I walk through the restaurant, whether it's customers or my staff, I can turn my day around completely.
1: I love that. And Megan, what about you?
4: We see a lot less people to begin with. But in land-based fish farming, a great day for us is really connecting in the same way that you do with your customers, the way we do with our fish and with our plants.
1: She's being serious.
4: I am being serious.
3: They don't 100%. Get mouthy, at least.
4: True. They'll just show you their discontent in other ways if they want to. But for us, you know, every day is different as well. You know, some days we are biologists. Some days we're chemists. Some days we're plumbers and maybe light electricians, hopefully not at the same time. but a lot of what we do is a lot of community outreach, too. The back half of what we do as a regenerative aquaculture farm is that we take all of the waste nutrients from our process and we grow mangroves for coastal restoration. And all of that restoration work happens with volunteers and members of the community that come out and are passionate about keeping their coastal ecosystems healthy. And to be energized and revitalized by that on a regular basis keeps us doing what we're doing. We're farmers first and foremost, but to be able to connect people with that story is a really fulfilling part of what we do.
1: Yeah. Andrea, I want to start with you to get a little history lesson. So your family's restaurant, you have many of them, but the one I'm thinking of is the Big Boy, the original Columbia restaurant since 1905, 120 years old. It is gorgeous. It is the biggest restaurant I've ever laid eyes on. When you see it today, it's like this epic monument, but it wasn't always that. So actually, why don't you tell us the story of the restaurant, how it started, and who was it serving, actually? What was the community of Ybor City like when it first started?
3: So my great-great-grandfather came to Ybor City back in the turn of the century, just like so many of the people did. He started out at the Florida Brewery, brewing beer, and back then the Florida Brewery would help people open saloons. And when we were celebrating our 100th anniversary, Gary Mormino, a great USF historian, he did research. He wanted to confirm that we were, in fact, 100 years old. And he told my dad, Richard, I've got good and bad news for you. And my dad's like, oh, no. And he's like, well, the good news is that you are 100 years old. We were very relieved at that. He goes, the bad news is you actually missed your anniversary.
1: Oh, no.
3: Yes. So the first Columbia was opened. It was the Columbia Saloon, 1903. And we could not figure out for the life of us how that could be. And so then we're like, well, what do we do with the salad? Because we can't change the 1905 salad to the 1903 salad. So I joke, it's really bad. My dad says, if you order the 1905 salad without tomatoes, that's the 1903 salad. It is the only thing on the secret menu. So he rebuilt, obviously, 1905, opening the Corner Cafe that we all know and love. And that's where the cigar rollers would go. We used to be open 24 hours a day. My great-great-grandfather and great-grandfather were known for sleeping standing up because they would be there as much as they could be, serving what used to be called mixto sandwiches. That was before it was dubbed the Cuban sandwich. And giving the café con leches and the Cuban toast to the cigar rollers and the other people who worked in the area. You know, like you said earlier, the Spaniards, the Cubans, the Italians, the Germans. So it was to serve the community. It was a small corner cafe for that. And so it grew room by room. They partnered with the restaurant next door, the La Fonda, and that was when we became a two dining room restaurant. My great grandfather then opened the first air conditioned dining room in the city of Tampa right after the Tampa Theater, you know, did their theater that was the conditioned air theater. That's what inspired him. And the rest was history. So from the 30s on, then we encompassed the whole city block. We're over 50,000 square feet. And we've got 15 dining rooms, and I'm just proud that I can still be here today carrying on the magic that he created 120 years ago.
1: Okay, so again, you're the fifth generation of this family, and you're obviously extremely proud of it. So often, especially in the restaurant industry, you have stories where the next generation sees how hard it's been. Hey, if we've been successful, great, God bless us, but I'm out. You know, I'm going to be something else, anything else. See you later. What led you back to the restaurant?
3: So I grew up always working in the restaurant. When I was 10 years old is when I started. And my father never pressured me into going into the restaurant business, but I was always around it. I was working there every summer. I was dining there on Saturday nights with my grandparents, watching my grandfather play the violin. It was so much a huge part of me. But even when I went to USF, when I started my freshman year, I thought, well, what am I going to do? And I was looking at what everyone else was doing. There were teachers, there were nurses. I wasn't cut out to be a nurse, and I don't think I like children enough to be a teacher. So I was like, well, you know, I'll get a business degree. And I think naturally, when I graduated and I joined the restaurant, I never regretted it one bit. And I see so many other family businesses where that next generation does not want to be a part of it. And so I'm faced with that right now. I've got a 16-year-old daughter, and all I can think is, what do I do to make her want to do it? But I'm applying no pressure, I promise. But I'm hoping she falls in love with it. And the opportunity of being able to go to work every day and get to see my dad, yeah, and get to work with my cousin and work with people who have seen me grow up. And basically, my daughter is going to have the same experience. And I'm hoping she makes that jump and everything she says and that is pointing to that direction for me. So I'm keeping my fingers crossed.
1: Yeah. Megan, I want to turn to you. So my wife was an environmental studies major in college. And one thing she like always talks about is how it drives her crazy when we talk about nature or the natural world as if humans are not a part of nature. And for her, you know, why that becomes tricky is it sort of allows us to feel like we're separate and allows us to like engage with the environment in a way that doesn't automatically tie us into it and make us feel like, hey, we're responsible for our actions. So it makes me think so much about how, like, oh, we really need to be thinking about how we interact with our environment as part of our legacy, right? So can you tell us a little bit about what you're hoping to achieve? I mean, you mentioned a little bit already, but, you know, what are your aims? What are you trying to do with Pine Island Redfish?
4: Well, it's a great question, and we are a part of the natural environment. And one of the biggest ways that we interact with our natural world is the fact that we source our food from it. That has an impact. And so it's our responsibility in a way, much like passing down tradition, to find a way to do that so that there is resource for us to use in the future. And that's really what we're hoping to achieve with our fish farm. With regenerative aquaculture, much like you hear so much talk about regenerative agriculture, we're trying to raise food in a way that gives back to our environment. Mm-hmm. So we take a fish that is so well known here in the South, a redfish, that doesn't have any commercial harvest anymore, and puts it back on the plate, something that we haven't experienced in a regular dining environment since the mid-1980s when it was first popularized. And to be able to do that with a fish that's native only to our coasts and to do it in a way that is taking it away from impacting the environment, taking away from impacting native stocks by raising that fish from egg all the way to plate right in our land-based facility, all of a sudden you have that food system that is in a controlled environment that you're minimizing that impact elsewhere. We wanted to take it one step further because we saw an immediate potential in what was coming out the backside of of that process, which is the waste nutrients.
1: So, very literally the backside of the process.
4: And it's the part that nobody likes to talk about, but anytime we go through some type of process, there's going to be a byproduct. And for us, that byproduct is really rich nitrogen and phosphorus But it's also a little bit salty because redfish is a marine fish. So what do we do with that salty nutrient base? And that's where we saw the real potential here in South Florida and in Florida in general, where we have lost hundreds of thousands of acres of mangroves in the past 50 plus years. And it is our greatest natural barrier to sea level rise, to storm surge. And it also provides that long-term environment that supports our native fisheries and our roosting areas for our shore birds. So by taking our waste nutrients from growing food and being able to put an environment or a piece of our environment back, we all of a sudden are taking that aspect of food production out of an impact-related process and making it a process that is creating the future for us.
1: Yeah. You know, I think, to be completely frank, I think the vast majority of consumers don't know where their fish comes from, and maybe doesn't matter that much to them. But for people who are, you know, maybe we'll call them conscious consumers or whatever, fish farms have a pretty bad rap.
4: Yeah.
1: And I think the stories we've heard are from farms that, you know, classically have like a huge pen and like a jillion fish inside that pen. And, you know, it's just like producing all this pollution that's going into our waters and the fish themselves, like there's disease. So like they're fed antibiotics, you know, there's all these people hear a lot about the negative impacts of those fish. Also what they're fed, like you have to feed them a lot of fish. So you have to take like, you know, 100 pounds of fish to make 1 pound of fish that people eat. You know, you're taking biomass out of the ocean. So tell us a little bit about your system and why it's better than all that.
4: Well, I will start the conversation by saying that not everything that you see or read is real.
1: Okay.
4: just saying that protein production in general is a very taxing process, and producing fish is actually one of the most efficient animal proteins that we can farm. What makes us different is the fact that we've taken what we in America see as conventional aquaculture, which is offshore or pens, and we put it in land-based systems, which is actually where aquaculture started over 4,000 years ago. We have farmed...
1: Say what?
4: Yeah. We've been farming species of aquatic animals for nearly 4,000 years. Ancient Egyptians farmed, Chinese farmed, and a multitude of species. And that's the one, I think, downside we have in talking about it and coming together as a production unit is that we have so many different types of ways that we can grow aquatic animals and so many different species that it's not like we can come together like the pork or the cattle industry or poultry and say, yes, we all farm this way and it's very clear and you can understand all of this. Every system is different. So we have a land-based system. It's called a recirculating aquaculture system, which means that we take very little new water in and we recirculate it numerous times in the system before needing to get rid of any of it. And through a series of very familiar filtration steps, we can actually clean and sterilize that water and reuse it. And so it minimizes the need for inputting new water. It allows you to control the growing process very accurately, and it allows you to get that fish to market in a very efficient way. And through those filtration steps, that's what offers us the opportunity to concentrate those really useful nutrients and put them to use in other ways.
1: Yeah. Tell us a little bit how you made that sort of connection between this essentially fertilizer, right,
4: yeah,
1: that comes out of the
4: exactly
1: process, and how you connect that to mangrove reforestation and the importance of mangrove in this environment.
4: My husband, who is my business partner, we are people of very limited interests, I'm afraid.

0: earlier, we have over 900 people a day moving to Florida. Well, they all need homes. And all of that comes with the removal of natural coastlines and habitats. So it was a natural need that has to be fulfilled. So when you're talking about salty fertilizer, there's only so many things you can grow. Now, we do mangroves, but we're also working on multiple species of salt-tolerant or halophytic vegetables, like salicornia, which is readily used in cuisine in Europe, is referred to as a sea bean or sea asparagus. These are crops that we may need to rely on in the future as we see more soil salinization occur across the globe. So opening our minds now to alternative farming and alternative crops is something that we need to get a head start on.
1: Yeah.
2: We're talking to Andrea Gonsmart-Williams of the Columbia Restaurant and Megan Swerby of Pine Island Redfish. We'll be back with more of our live show from Tampa in just a minute. I'm Francis Lamb, and this is The Splendid Table from APM.

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1: I'm Francis Lamb, and you're listening to The Splendid Table. We're coming to you from the stage of the new Tampa Performing Arts Center today with a show recorded with WUSF. Let's get back to it with restaurateur Andrea Gonsmart-Williams and fish farmer Megan Sorby.
2: You are a startup. I believe you celebrated your first harvest, actually, a couple months ago, so congratulations.
3: Thank you.
2: Fish. And hoping to scale up much more now that you have proof of concept. So, like, I love what you're talking about because the work you're doing here is so tied to this place. It's not like, oh, you could have this farm anywhere. You're using fish that's culturally appropriate to this place, the redfish, and it also, like, can tie into reforestation of mangrove, which is, like, environmentally important here. There's an elegance to that system that I really admire. But is it like, it's like you and that's it? Like, are you the only solution and it's like a small solution? Or can this sort of system you're talking about be something that can work in lots of places, can solve lots of problems in lots of places?
3: Well, we really hope that Pine Island Redfish becomes as household a name as the Columbia, for sure. Your one and only source for redfish. But this is a solution that could apply in different regions with relevant species and relevant technology in that location. You know, we are here in South Florida where our mangrove ecosystems are so vital, where our redfish is such a legacy species for us in terms of its first fish ever blackened. You know, that's where it all starts. But, you know, if you went out to the west coast of the U.S. and you took a more temperate species like the California sea bass or a yellowtail and started using the waste nutrients from that to do kelp seed starts, or there's several projects here locally working on seagrasses, you know, there's all this opportunity for us to use the growing of aquatic foods as a way to capture that blue carbon potential that we have. And so it can apply in other places. But we're going to start first with redfish and mangroves and make sure that goes really well. And then we'll push our boundaries further.
2: Right on. So let that be a part of our legacy. So, ladies and gentlemen, Andrea Gonsmart-Williams, Megan.

0: Sorby.
1: Thank you.
2: Thank you so much.
3: Andrea Gonsmart-Williams is the fifth generation owner of Columbia Restaurant, and Megan Sorby is founder and CEO of Pine Island Redfish. Anthony Gilbert is a food critic, but not the kind you might have grown up reading. He doesn't write for a local newspaper or magazine. He doesn't come down high and mighty to bestow his blessings and stars on the latest hot chef. He's out there in Tampa's overlooked neighborhoods, eating at gas stations and convenience stores, the ones with a single lady frying chicken and cooking pots of collards, or with a food truck outside boiling peanuts. And he's become a local hero for it. His Instagram account, Call Anthony, has 40,000 followers, but more importantly, has its success measured in the hundreds and thousands of new customers for the places he features. And so for our next segment, we call him Anthony.
0: My man.
4: Nice welcome. Thank you.
0: So Anthony, I got to go with you the other day to one of your favorite places, A&J. It is a place so local that I honestly couldn't find it on Google Maps, because I first heard you talk about it in a podcast, and I was like, well, let me see what this is, and I literally couldn't find it. It's not even on Google Maps. And you saw me just mowing down their collard greens. Tell us about this place and why it's special to you.
4: Well, this place it's been around for ages. It's been feeding the community for, I think, about 40 years now. But the thing about it for me with that place is that the people in the neighborhood, like, this is probably the closest thing to them that they can get for food. Like, most people don't have a car to travel far. They might not have the budget to go to a Benihana, but you go inside this store here, you're going to get the service like you're at Benihana. You're going to get that home-cooked food, fried chicken, collard greens. I mean, it's like you're eating at home going inside of this place, and then the price point is something affordable that everybody in the area can afford, you know?
0: Yeah. I mean, it's just a convenience store.
4: Literally.
0: Yeah. I mean, you go and you get, like, your chips and you get your sodas and all that, but they love you there. I mean, like...
4: Yeah. Yeah, they do. I got to run out of there, man. I got to throw money on the counter and run out when I want something, because they won't take my money. Like, it's like... I guess it's because, like, the business was kind of slow. They were actually about to close down before I did my first review there. So
0: after 40 years.
4: Yes, they were going through a real rough patch after COVID. Everything started going down. So I did my first review there, and then within a week, they probably had 1,000% turnaround in customer base. So now it's like they're praising me every time I come in there. Yeah, it feels good. It feels good to see that I can help, you know, just keep that generational thing going, because a lot of people put a lot into a business, especially a small owned mom and pop business. People put their all into it, you know?
0: Yeah, it's a place you can tell, like, they live there. Yeah. You know what I mean? Like, you can very much tell that this is their life. How do you know that place, actually?
4: I grew up in that area, which is the projects where used to be the housing projects, College Hill housing projects. So I grew up in that area. So I would frequent that place myself a lot as a kid. And we always would go there just, you know, to get food, because it was affordable, a couple bucks, you know, to get you a whole meal. So it feels home to me.
0: Mm-hmm. Yeah, it's just part of your neighborhood.
4: Yeah.
0: Tell us about how you grew up food-wise.
4: Well, for me, I would say food was scarce, living in the housing projects, you know, housing, public housing and things like that. So I'm sorry, I was kind of a touchy situation, but... It's like we didn't really have much. So being able to enjoy something hot and fresh is just like, oh, man, what's this? You know, because at home you would probably eat some cereal, a bologna sandwich, a hot dog or something like that, that, you know, something we can afford. But it wasn't much hot food, like fried chicken, hamburgers, all that stuff wasn't affordable for us. So,
0: but at the same time, you also said you spent a lot of time with your grandmother. And she would bring you with her to go pick vegetables.
4: Yeah, so we would frequent the, out in Plant City, they have a lot of the strawberry farms. We would pick peas, and little different things like that. So that got me into actually enjoying food and really respecting how food comes as well, because we would have to go home and we would snap the peas, we would wash them, then I would be in the kitchen helping her cook them. So that taught me how to cook, and yeah, got my taste buds acquired to a bunch of different things. So, you know, because you, it's a joy to be like, man, I made that, like, and you get to taste it, it tastes good. You're like, yeah, I did that, you know? So
0: yeah.
4: I used to love that a lot, so.
0: Yeah. But so how did you get started making these videos?
4: Well, I was visiting a corner store that I went to all my life. It was actually across the street, and they would always sell these boiled peanuts in a cup. But inside these boiled peanuts is not your traditional boiled peanuts. This is like a gumbo. They have potatoes, corn, sausage, smoked neck bones, all in one cup. So this is what we call the Tampa-style boiled peanuts. I don't know if y'all had that before, but if y'all haven't had the Tampa-style boiled peanuts, you have to try it. You would get full off this little $2 cup of peanuts. So I did a review one day, and I went back probably 2 days later, and everybody's coming up to me like, hey, everybody's showing me this video. We've had like 200-300 people here today. I'm like, no way. They're like, yeah, look, man, this is your video. And everybody's just coming in there, lying out the door. Everybody want boiled peanuts. I'm like, whoa. I'm like, okay, so I guess there's something missing here. So I just wanted to do that for, like, other small businesses, and I just kept going from there.
0: Yeah. Well, okay, so tell me about these other small businesses. What are some places we should be going to after this, I guess, what I'm getting at?
4: After this, well, y'all going to have to drive to Tampa, you know, the inner city, because most of the places I visit are in the inner city, most mom-and-pop businesses and stuff. There's a barbecue place that he sells these humongous jumbo smoked oxtails that he throws on the barbecue grill, and he smokes them for about 8 hours. Some of the most delicious oxtails you'll ever have. It's called Greedy Lee's Barbecue. It's off of 40th Street in, like, East Tampa area. But, man, that's another business where his turnaround has probably been about 3,000% within the last 6 months just from doing reviews. And it's just amazing the amount of people that listen to what I have to say, little old me, you know. But, yeah, man, I find these places, and I just want to let the world know that it's other places out there that you can find great food, great people. Some of them might look a little sketchy from the outside. There might be a few people, you know, hanging around that look weird. But, you know, you have to, it's just the environment. People might just be out there just hanging. It's pretty cool, man, you know.
0: I love that. I want to actually get to that a little bit, though, because, I mean, you're putting in a sort of polite way right now, and I've heard you say, like, look, there might be someone out there smoking, there might be someone, you know, sleeping, and like, for a lot of people, they see that and they'll be like, you know,
4: they want to back away.
0: I'm intimidated. Yeah. I don't want to be here. I want to leave.
4: Yeah, that's a big part of my message. That's why a lot of times before I go to the place, I'll show you the surroundings. From the outside, sometimes looking in, it could look, you know, like what it isn't. So that's why I like to just showcase these places. If you ever look at my Instagram, I actually do interviews with a lot of the people that are around. I do a lot of community events. I feed the homeless. I do a lot of stuff just to show that, you know, some people, they might just be having a rough day, you know, a rough week, a rough year. So I like to get to the cause instead of the effect of the problem, you know. So if you can show people the cause and they could understand the effect, and then, you know, you'll look at things a little different and you'll want to go maybe spend your money inside the urban community, because these places they're putting their all in, you know, and a lot of times they're just paying the bills, you know, just feeding their kids, and they're not getting rich.
0: Sure.
4: So I just want to showcase as much as that as I can and just help as many of these businesses as I can.
0: Yeah. But what you're saying too is, what you're saying is none of those factors make these people any less
4: of a person.
0: Of a person, any less human, any less capable of kindness and supporting, and how you see them feeding the people who are there, who are having that rough day.
4: And a lot of the businesses, they feed the people that are outside, so that's why they might hang around outside, because that might be the only place they're going to get that meal for the day.
0: Right.
4: You know, it is what it is. People go through things, and you just got to be, turn that humanitarian switch on every now and then and do what you can.
0: Yeah. Why do you think so many people have latched on to your videos? Why do you think you've gotten so many followers? Why they respond to your videos?
4: It's probably just because I try to just stay authentic as possible and just be real with people. I'm not trying to sugarcoat anything. I just want you to see it for what it is and just, you know, understand that it's good food everywhere. And it's good cooks everywhere. So, you know, some of these places, that, like I said, it might look sketchy, but at least give them a try, because that dirty building might be the best chicken you ever had in your life, you know? Right. I'm telling you.
0: Well, you know, like, we're gonna follow you, and then we're going to go to the places you tell us to. But let me ask you this. How do you find these places? Do you have, like, a radar? Do you have, like a sixth sense? No, because I know many professional eaters, and some people are able to say, I look for this, I don't look for that, or sometimes it's just an instinct. But what do you, how do you
4: for
0: follow?
4: For me, basically, a lot of times now, people send me a lot of suggestions.
0: Sure.
4: But usually if I'm strolling through a neighborhood or something and I see a place and it doesn't have much customers and I know it's been there for a while, I would just stop in and just try to figure out what's going on. Because a lot of the times, it may be something as small as the person they have at the counter, like their greeter, would keep customers from returning. Or it might be the uniforms, like you guys have to be in uniform. So presentation, just different things that I recognize just through the years of myself going to these places that probably kept me from going back. And I'm from the neighborhood. I'm like, man, I don't want to go in there and deal with you if the person at the counter is totally rude to me and I haven't done nothing but come try to spend money. So when I go to these businesses and I see these little things like that, I would talk with the owners. I would say, hey, man, this is what I think. You know, you don't have to listen to me, but this is what I think will help your business. So I just like to find places that I think deserve a shot, at least. You know what I'm saying?
0: Yeah. You know, I've known a lot of restaurant critics just through the course of my career and life, and none of them will ever say, oh, yeah, I love writing negative reviews.
4: Yeah.
0: And you, for obvious reasons, now that you've talked about, you know, your motivation behind doing your videos, you don't do a lot of negative reviews.
4: Yeah. For the most part, I do no negative reviews just because I know that everybody messes up sometime. Everybody deserves a second chance. So, like I said, if it's something I don't like, I'd rather deal with the owner and just let them know what I think. But if you do see an occasional negative review, then it's just something so egregious. It's like, hey, man, y'all got roaches. Like, come on, you're disservicing the people and you're taking advantage of people that's in the food desert or something like that. Because a lot of times you'll see that within the urban community, people will take advantage because they know people can't really go anywhere else. Mm. Stuff like that I definitely want to let the community know about, and I usually do.
0: Right on. Ladies and gentlemen, Anthony Gilbert, food critic for the people.
4: Thank you, thank you.
3: Anthony Gilbert is the man behind the Instagram account Call Anthony. And that was our show recorded live in Tampa. We hope you had a good time. We certainly did. We'll talk to you next week. 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Thanks to our great hosts at WUSF, Scott Kaufman, Susan Giles Wantuck, and Jackson Harp. And to the amazing team, the New Tampa Performing Arts Center, Keith Arsenault, Anne Haviland, Kathy Norman, they both brought props from their home to decorate the stage. That's amazing. Chloe Corwin, Jeff Bow, and Peter Timby. Many special thanks to Jeff Houck for showing me your city. Thank you for tuning in. I'm Francis Lamb, and this is APM, American Public Media.
2: Hi, this is Cheryl Snyder. 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The loss of federal funding nearly a year ago hit KTOO hard. But then you showed up. 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

0: amenity to them, whether it's to the other tenants on the right or the left, or if it's, you know, mixed use and there's commercial or residential above, like there could be some wheeling and dealing there as you're modeling Bow Collective. Yeah. Yeah. And by the way, Whitney, like you don't even have to be stressed out about marketing when you open, right? Because you already have 200 or 400 new customers that are excited to come in. And what I'd also say to you, Whitney, is a few things. One, you want to take institutional capital as late in the game as possible, if not wait forever, right? Like challenge yourself to never take it. There's a lot of great things that come from institutional capital, but you're on the record, right? Like they believe in you and your vision and your dream, but there is a lot of extra work in terms of reporting and strategy and board level things that also take you away from the founder entrepreneurial visionary spirit. And there are so many clever, creative ways in nowadays than ever before to not have to go to that well. I think a lot of times as early on entrepreneurs, I know I was that way, thinking that's a sign that I've made it, right? When I'm able to raise money and leverage that money and. But there's so much else that comes with it. So unlocking this yourself is going to give you the future power of choice on so many different levels, while also training your entrepreneurial brain to be smart and savvy and gritty in all the ways that you are going to need for all of the years of Bow Collective to come.
1: I totally agree. Whitney, it's congrats on building this. Good luck in Phoenix. The company's called the Bow Collective. If you're in Phoenix, look out for it. Whitney Kozlowski, thanks so much for calling
2: in. Thank you. Thank you so much.
1: It's great having you. Yeah. All right, we're going to take a quick break, but we'll be right back with another caller. Stay with us. I'm Guy Raz, and you're listening to The Advice Line right here on How I Built This.
3: 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This week's word comes from Keishi Bessie Cooley. And the word this week is sock.
4: Sock.
3: That means hooligan. And here is a sentence.
4: Sock ichi angayati adakam disgani.
3: People light hooligan grease. 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
4: Sock.
3: Hooligan. 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
5: 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She is currently translating projects for the Children of the Taku Society.
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1: Welcome back to How I Built This. I'm Guy Raz. If you're just joining us, you're listening to an excerpt from the How I Built This advice line. 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All right, let's bring on our next caller.
7: My name is Christy Clement. I'm calling in from Washington State, and I'm the founder of Vashon Island Coffee Dust. So we make spice blends to flavor your coffee without sweeteners. So there's no coffee in coffee dust, just real spices, cinnamon, cardamom, cayenne, things like that to add to your coffee. And it's a clean alternative to creamers and syrups. Or if you're a black coffee drinker, it's just a fun way to change it up in the morning.
1: Oh, awesome. Oh, welcome to the show, Christy. So these are, they're powders, but it's not, they're not sweetened and it's not like a, you know, powderized milk. It's just spices that you add to the coffee.
7: Yeah, so the whole idea is they're blends. Some people already add some cinnamon or nutmeg to your coffee, right? And these are super fun blends. So we have a gingerbread blend. We have a couple of spicy ones, a hot mama and a spicy papa that have cayenne in them. And the hot mama, for example, is cocoa and a little bit of cinnamon, some cayenne and some sea salt. That's it.
1: Interesting. And does it, I mean, I'm curious because if you add that to coffee, it doesn't necessarily dissolve, right? I mean, does it, how does it like integrate with the coffee? Do you really get those flavors?
7: You really do. Yeah. So we get our spices ground extremely, extremely finely. And that helps to dissolve in. I'll also hit it with a frother. So you can add it to your coffee after you've made it. Just dust it on top. That's what most people do. You can also froth it with your milk.
1: Or I like that.
7: You can add it to your grounds. Use a little bit more, but you can brew it with your whole pot.
1: Okay. So you are selling these how? Where? Mostly through your website?
7: We have five different channels. We're on our website. We do a lot of in-person markets. We do Etsy. We have a wholesale channel. We're in about 50 independent gift stores and coffee shops across the country, and we sell on Amazon.
1: Awesome. And how'd you guys do last year?
7: We did $277,000 in revenue, and we've been profitable from day one. So, and we've been doubling our revenue.
1: Amazing. Okay. So before we dive in, what is your question?
7: So I know many Coffee Dust customers discover us through gifting and then become loyal buyers for themselves. And that flywheel feels really powerful, but I'm not sure how to deliberately design for it. Christina, I suspect you had a similar challenge with Milk Bar, and I'd love both of your thoughts on how I can intentionally create that gifting loyal buyer loop.
1: All right, Christina, Fashion Island Coffee Dust. Christy's looking for some, you know, ideas on how to get those people coming back again. Again, thoughts, ideas, questions?
0: You know, it's so, first of all, Christy, congratulations. One, I think it's a great concept. Like, people's drink ritual is truly that. It's sacred. It's a ritual. And I think because we all love food and flavor, like, the sweet spot of what you're doing makes a lot of sense. You know, when we started Milk Bar, I did not anticipate being a gifting experience. We launched our care package business just so we could reach someone that was never going to make it to our New York City bakery. But what we realized really quickly that was that it became a thing. If it is gifting, you have to think first and foremost about, of course, the take rate, right? Who is gifting it? And then how do they want it to appear as a gift? How do you make their job as the gift giver as big and brilliant as and easy as possible? So thinking about, you know, we chose a literally shipping in the mail. It's insane to use a white box, right? It doesn't arrive in pristine white box order. But babe, in a sea of cardboard Amazon boxes, when that box arrives, we have social media that's just people being like, oh my gosh, I can see this white box with a pink milk script in a sea of cardboard, right? Like, how does it show up in a way that gives someone that tingly, joyful, right? Like,
7: I love that.
0: And I think it's the same thing. If gifting is your segment, really, really thinking about that. And there's going to be some tension points, right? Between what is absolutely the most efficient and what is going to feel giftable and gift worthy. Then you're thinking about, okay, so how do I afford nicer packaging? Can I bundle it with a frother? And then it's an even cooler experience, but I can actually charge more and afford for the nicer packaging because a frother doesn't actually cost that much money. Right. Then when it's being gifted, how is it showing up in someone's life? For us, it's usually like a high value occasion. It's someone's birthday. It's someone's graduation. It's someone's wedding. For you, it might be a housewarming gift. This is going to be, it's free marketing for you, girl. It's like a Trojan horse, right? You get to be on their coffee counter. So what should that look like from a coffee counter standpoint? You don't see my coffee in my house because no one has figured out how to make the coffee experience look pretty enough to sit on the shelf of my kitchen. And so it gets tucked away in a cabinet. Is there something beautiful that's also efficient in the way that it is used that can enhance someone's coffee station? Like, those little things I think are really important. I'm look at me. I'm like in and so excited for you and going to try all these dust, but I'm also going, I drink coffee in the morning, but my evening tea, I want the healthful cinnamon, turmeric, ginger, nutmeg. I want that in my tea at night. And so that's the other thing that I would just, you didn't ask for this advice, but I'm going to give it to you as a very impassioned consumer. I have beverage rituals that extend beyond coffee. And I believe that your dust could extend there too. And that could be an interesting way to expand and grow business.
7: Absolutely
0: while you're
7: thinking about gifting. And we do tend to, when we first explain it, it's really about the coffee, but we do, when we send it out, send a little info sheet on what else you can use it in, because it is other beverages, but it's also, you know, add a little cocoa column, which is cocoa and lavender, to your whipped cream and with some strawberries. It's amazing. Yeah. I had a customer one time tell me they used Captain's on chicken as a dry rub, like blew my mind, right?
0: it sounds like you have a fair amount of UGC, user-generated content, anecdotally or otherwise, right? Like, did you know you could use captions on your next chicken bake? You know, yes. Did you know you mm-hmm. could, you know, add this to hot water and get an incredible tea? You can steep this in your hot chocolate, et cetera, et cetera. Like, you can really test and learn what's sticky for your regular customers without it feeling so direct of like a repeat ploy, as opposed to giving them more reasons to come back because they hadn't thought about using your product in a different way.
7: That's great. I love that. Yeah.
1: Christy Clement of Ashen Island Coffee Dust, thanks for calling in. Good luck.
7: Thank you guys so much. It was a pleasure. I appreciate it.
1: Yeah, thanks.
0: Bye, Christy.
1: Christina, you are like, wow. You're a business school professor because your practical advice is so good.
0: You too. School of hard knocks, right?
1: Yeah.
0: To run and grow a business over the last 18 years, right? Like, you learn a lot about what you don't know, and then you learn to stay super duper curious and passionate about what you don't know,
1: yeah.
0: You know, truly.
1: Before I let you go, I want to ask you one final question, which is if you could go back 18 years to, you know, when in those early days when you built out Milk Bar, what would have been helpful for you to know back then that may have made it a little easier or better, or maybe not? I don't know.
0: You know, it's not the early day advice, believe it or not. It's probably like the year 3, year 4, year 5, all the way to like maybe year 10 advice. And it's really simple. It's, you know what you know better than anyone else. Do not lose the way. As the founder, as the entrepreneur, you know what you know about your business better than anyone else. So stay open and curious, but do not ever shortchange what you know. You may not have a business degree, right? You may not have all these other things that these other collaborative partners or mentors have, but I'll tell you the one thing you have that no one else has, and it's what you know to be true right here.
1: Yeah.
0: And I that's one thing I'm saying it to you because I remind myself of it every single day. Once I learned it, I thought, ooh, I'm never going to forget it.
1: Yeah. Christina, thanks for coming back on the show.
0: Ah, I had so much fun with you today. Thanks for having me, Guy.
1: It's great having you. That's Christina Tosi, founder of Milk Bar. And by the way, if you're working on a business and need advice, give us a call at 1-800-433-1298. That's 1-800-433-1298. Send us a one-minute message that tells us about your business and the issues or questions you'd like help with. And make sure to tell us how to reach you. Thanks so much for listening to the show this week. You've just heard an excerpt, and if you want to hear the full episode of How I Built This, you can find the show wherever you get your podcasts. This episode was produced by JC Howard with music composed by Ramtin Arablouei. It was edited by John Isabella. Our audio engineer was Jimmy Keeley. This hour of Planet Money and How I Built This was produced by Sam Paulson. I'm Guy Raz, and you've been listening to How I Built This.
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8: Hi, this is Alex Solomon, KTOO's climate and environment reporter. I'm moderating a panel discussion and audience Q&A about Juno's glacial outburst flood at Thunder Mountain Middle School on June 30th at 6 p.m., and I'd love to see you there. 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
10: As I'm entering my seventh decade, my body is betraying me. 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
11: Oh, no.
10: And when I refer to it to my friends, I call them Flying Betty. 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
13: Well, I am curious as why is it that when we say pickles, everyone just automatically assumes pickled cucumbers?
11: Coming up next on Away With Words.
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15: Live from NPR News, I'm Dale Willman. Vice President J.D. Vance is in Switzerland leading talks between the U.S. and Iran. The goal is to reach a permanent peace deal to end the nearly four-month-old U.S. and Israeli war against Iran. Vance had earlier expressed optimism that a long-term deal could be reached. According to a senior U.S. diplomat, the U.S. delegation expects to continue working through the night. NPR's Rob Schmitz reports that President Trump threatened to resume attacks on Iran earlier in the day.
16: Speaking on Fox News, President Trump vowed to resume bombing Iran and, quote, take over the Strait of Hormuz if a deal is not reached between the U.S. and Iran in Switzerland. There are renewed tensions over the shipping lane after Iran said it would be closed due to Israeli strikes in Lebanon. The U.S. military has denied that Iran is in control of the strait. Resolving the tensions over the strait and ensuring a ceasefire between Israel and Lebanon are among the top priorities for Vice President J.D. Vance and the U.S. delegation in Switzerland. Rob Schmitz, NPR News, Berlin.
15: New insight into the housing market and inflation comes out this week, as NPR's Stephen Basaha reports. Investors will watch those inflation figures closely as the Federal Reserve considers an interest rate hike later this year.
17: Excluding food and energy, prices were up in April 3.3% from a year earlier. That's according to the Commerce Department's inflation gauge. The Federal Reserve signaled last week that it's leaning more toward an interest rate hike at some point this year, and that'll be influenced by May's inflation numbers due out Thursday. On Wednesday, we'll get sales figures for newly built houses in May. In April, the annual rate of new homes sold was 620,000, 11% below the rate a year earlier. Both chambers of commerce are expected to pass a bill meant to encourage home building this week and ban large private investors from buying up single-family homes. Stephen Basaha, NPR News.
15: In Colombia, a far-right political newcomer who was endorsed by President Trump has won a narrow victory in that country's presidential election. Reporter John Otis has more on our story.
18: Abelardo de la Espriella, a criminal defense lawyer who has never before held political office, won a razor-thin victory, setting off celebrations in many Colombian cities. According to a quick count by Colombia's National Electoral Council, de la Espriella topped Ivan Zepeda, a left-wing senator and protege of President Gustavo Petro, by about one percentage point. De la Espriella connected with voters by promising to crack down on crime and political corruption. His victory reflects a broader shift across Central and South America, where right-wing presidents now govern much of the region. However, Zepeda is refusing to concede and is demanding a partial recount. For NPR News, I'm John Otis in Bogota, Colombia.
15: And you're listening to NPR News. Russia's war in Ukraine has had broad ecological consequences. Among them are air and water pollution, dead dolphins in the Black Sea, and uncontrolled wildfires. NPR's Nate Roth reports on a new study that finds it's also changed animal behavior.
19: Before Russia's full-scale invasion of Ukraine in early 2022, scientists had set up game cameras in the Chernobyl exclusion zone, a massive area surrounding the site of the 1986 Chernobyl nuclear disaster in northern Ukraine. And with little human interference, wildlife has flourished. Then, during its invasion, Russia moved and staged troops through the area. Fighting occurred, and the game cameras kept recording. Scientists now say the disturbances caused many mammals to change their behaviors. Deer species, red foxes, and moose were all less active during the fighting, especially at night, suggesting that warfare can have broad consequences on ecosystems even after the fighting has stopped. Nate Rott, NPR News.
15: As expected, the latest in the Toy Story franchise was king of the box office this weekend. Toy Story 5 brought in $160 million from North American movie theaters, and that made it the biggest opening so far this year. Steven Spielberg's Disclosure Day dropped to second place, adding $17 million. It's now brought in $160.4 million worldwide, and the low-budget horror flick Obsession was in third. In World Cup play, Japan blanked Tunisia 4-0 on Sunday. Spain also beat Saudi Arabia by the same score. Despite controversy off the field, Iran played a tough game against Belgium on Sunday, ending in a 0-0 draw. And Cabo Verde and Uruguay played to a 2-2 tie. Egypt beat New Zealand 3-1. I'm Dale Willman, NPR News.
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11: You're listening to Away with Words, the show about language and how we use it. I'm Grant Barrett.
21: And I'm Martha Barnett. And Grant, when you and I do speaking engagements around the country, there's one question that always seems to come up during the Q&A.
11: Well, besides, how can I do what you do?
21: Right.
11: What are you thinking of?
21: I'm thinking of how often we get asked, what's your favorite word?
11: Oh, that's a hard one. It's so hard. And you and I both have kind of the same stock response, which is, it's like choosing your favorite child. Yes. Or your favorite star in the sky.
21: Yes.
11: But people do have favorite children and they do have favorite stars in the sky.
21: Well, yeah, and sometimes things change, and that's what I was going to say, is that I have a new favorite word.
11: All right. Across. This is a moment. Let's have it.
21: Okay, all right. Maybe you already know this. The word is gongoozler.
11: Wow. Okay. Lovely. Lots of potential here. Talk to us about it.
21: Yeah. Okay. Gongoozler, that's G-O-N-G-O-O-Z-L-E-R. A gongoozler is somebody who stands around watching things. And the cool thing about the history of this word is that it comes from the slang of canal workers in Britain in the late 18th and early 19th century. There's a 1904 glossary of canal terms that defines gongoozler as an idle and inquisitive person who stands staring for prolonged periods at anything out of the common.
11: Oh, that's amazing. I love that. It's such a specific term. But it reminds me so much, what's the Italian term for the old men staring at construction sites?
21: Yeah, I thought you might mention that. Umarelli.
11: Umarelli. Yeah, absolutely. Just kind of foaming at the mouth over this cool thing that's happening, and it's just speaking directly to their souls.
21: Right, right. These older guys who just go around and watch construction workers and comment, and it's very endearing, I think.
11: Instead of staring aimlessly at your phone or gaping in wonder at the language, you can call or text toll-free in the United States and Canada, 877-929-9673. 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
10: Hello, my name is Caitlin Culbertson, and I'm calling from Dallas, Texas.
11: Welcome to the show, Caitlin. Dallas is one of our favorite towns. We've had so many good shows there when we've hit the road. But what's on your mind today?
10: Well, as I'm entering my seventh decade, my body is betraying me. And one of the ways it's doing it is I'm getting that old lady arm flap underneath your arms.
11: Oh, no.
10: And when I refer to it to my friends, I call them flying Bettys. And everybody looks at me like I'm nuts. But my whole life, the old women in my life, born in the 1890s, they all called their underarm extra skin flying Bettys. But I went and looked it up on the internet, and no, I couldn't find it anywhere. So what are flying Bettys? Where did that come from?
11: Well, hold on a second, Caitlin. Let's get to the bottom of this. So you're talking, how many women are we talking about who use this term in your world? A dozen? Two dozen?
10: Yeah, pretty much all over Texas.
11: But only your family, not your friends or your coworkers.
10: Oh, friends and coworkers are too young to use things like that.
11: That's the secret to life. is hanging out with younger people. They'll keep you energetic.
10: Yeah, and I do, but they all look at me like I'm crazy, and then they give me that, what is she saying? Let's not listen to this.
11: I got to tell you, Caitlin, as somebody whose body is betraying him because of age as well, I've got flying billies, we might call them, on the way. So.
10: Oh, excellent. I love that.
21: Yeah, so Caitlin, you're talking about you're standing there in a sleeveless dress, and it's the part that keeps waving even after you stop, right?
10: Correct. Now, I have heard them called flying bats.
11: Yeah, mm-hmm. Bat wings.
10: But never Betty's.
11: Yeah, bat wings they're sometimes called.
10: Bat wings, that's it.
21: Yeah, I'm actually more familiar with the term "Hello, Betty's." You know, that the same idea that you're like waving to Betty over there, and it just keeps waving.
11: Well, Martha, I think the term is "Hi, Betty's," not "Hello, Betty's," right?
21: Oh, I've heard both.
11: Oh, and "Hello, Helen's," but I'm wondering if "Hi, Betty" and "Flying Betty's," those sound so much alike. I wonder if there's some kind of bleed in from one into the other.
21: Well, I imagine there is a connection there. And the whole idea of them being sort of like wings, you know, I've heard some people call them flying squirrels.
10: Mm-hmm. Oh, my.
21: Or bingo wings, you know, you're sitting there playing bingo and you get bingo and you raise your hand and you're waving it. And again, I think that's more common in the UK. But Caitlin, you'll be interested to know that there are lots of expressions like this all around the world. I love the German one, Winkerarme, which is waving arm.
11: Yeah.
21: And
10: Winkerarme.
21: Winkerarme.
10: Okay, I'm going to have to try and memorize that one.
21: Yeah. Winkerarme. And then in Brazil, you talk about tchauzinhos, which are little goodbyes.
10: Cute.
21: And there's also a Chinese term that translates as bye-bye meat.
11: That's not so cute.
10: Oh, that's the best.
11: Well, the Swedish one is järhäng, which means pike hang, P-I-K-E, because they look kind of like the soft underbelly of the northern pike fish. So the pike hang.
10: Golly gee, Willy Whiffers, that's a lot of crazy.
11: Caitlin, do you know who has the most of these? The Australians.
10: Tell me.
11: The Australians seem to believe that English is meant to be embellished with a lot of vigor, and they go for it. And so there's a book of Australian slang by the journalist and author Kel Richards, and he has, I think, 15 terms for this from Australia, including auntie arms, the nanas, the tuck shop lady arms. The tuck shop is a shop that sells sweets and things to school kids. Goodbye muscles, piano arms, reverse biceps, which I really love, and so does he.
21: Ooh, that's nice.
11: The wobblies, the bye-nows, the ta-ta flaps, and then this one, the widow's curtains.
10: The widow's what?
11: Curtains. The widow's curtains.
10: Ooh, yeah. That's cool.
11: That one's got some spirit to it, I think.
21: So, Caitlin, you're not alone in this. And I'm surprised this is only just now a problem for you. I remember taking a salsa class in my 30s and, you know, in a sleeveless dress. And I looked up at my arms in the mirror and it was like, oh, no.
11: But, Caitlin, I got to say, your good-natured laughing about this is just the right way to handle it, I think.
10: Yeah, and I'm a crazy old woman. And I raced bicycles for 15 years. And then when I turned 40, I got bored and took up skydiving. So I've always been athletic and slimmer. But now as I'm aging, finally at 70, I'm starting to flap.
11: Yeah. It'll happen to us all, even those of us who don't have that amazing lifestyle. What a lifestyle that is, road racing and skydiving.
10: Oh, it's the most fun you can have with your clothes on.
11: You can do it naked, too, by the way. Caitlin, thank you so much for your wonderful call. Call us again sometime, all right?
10: Okay, thank you so much for enlightening me.
11: Yeah, sure.
10: Bye-bye.
11: Be well. Bye-bye.
21: Are you waving?
11: I'm waving.
21: I'm waving.
10: I'm waving. My buddies are flying.
21: Well, you know what? I bet there are even more terms out there floating around. We'd love to hear about them. If you have a different term for those flabby upper arms, give us a call or call about any aspect of language, 877-929-9673. Hi, you have a way with words.
4: Hi, Martha. This is Robin. I'm calling from San Luis Obispo, California.
21: Hey, Robin. Glad to have you. What's up?
12: My family were watching a sporting event, me and my mom and my dad, and we heard the term a flash in the pan for an athlete who, you know, performed very well for a short period of time and then sort of fizzled out. And we were talking about that between the three of us, and we're just wondering about the origins of that. My parents thought maybe it had something to do with gold mining, a flash of gold in a pan. I hadn't really ever given it too much thought, but when I'd heard that before, I'd thought of like flambé, or, you know, using wine and cooking and something flaring up. And instead of Googling the origin, we thought that it would be more fun to give you guys a call.
11: Well, we are glad that you called. So the pan we're talking about here is a different pan, and it's not as common as those other ones. At least it isn't now, but it used to be. And it's the pan on a flintlock musket where you put the powder. And so a flash in a pan is a misfire because the powder burns, but the gun doesn't really fire. So you put the powder in the pan, you pull the trigger, the hammer strikes a flint, makes a spark, the powder goes poof, and it's supposed to travel, the fire that's made is supposed to travel through a touch hole to ignite the main charge that's in the barrel. But when you have a flash in a pan, that last part doesn't happen. You only get the initial burst of poof of the powder and nothing else. And so it's an explosion that doesn't really lead to much, just exactly the same way we use it figuratively now. And we have it in a literal sense from the very early 1700s and from a figurative sense from the very early 1800s. And it was described, I think, the very first non-literal use I know of. They were talking about a journey that was slow to start. So not quite the same sense, but sometimes it's about hesitating more than it is about having an initial success and then petering out to nothing. So there's a couple different nuances there that have changed over the years.
12: Well, that's very interesting that, you know, I thought that both of our thoughts could be were yeah, perfectly valid, but they're not the right one. Either.
11: Not the right ones. And another one that often comes up that is also not right is old style photography, where you have this pan full of powder to make the flash so that you can get a lot of extra light on your subject.
12: Okay.
11: Martha, we have a bunch of these from that era of weaponry, right? From the flintlock era.
21: Yeah, I'm trying to think. Muskets and...
11: Well, I'm talking about half-cocked, where literal became figurative. Yeah. Or lock, stock, and barrel, or keep your powder dry.
21: Mm-hmm. Mm-hmm.
11: Or if we talk about somebody being ramrod straight. The ramrod is this long, straight tool you use to drive that charge home in the barrel.
21: Right.
11: And it's one time people would think of a ramrod as a very good example of a straight thing, but we just don't have that intimacy with that kind of weapon anymore.
12: Yeah, would never have guessed that was something that came from weaponry.
11: Yeah,
12: but that's very interesting.
11: Yeah, unlike baseball, which is still a regular part of everyday life and has given us so much figurative language, this is passed on into history, so we don't have that daily intimacy with that kind of weaponry that we used to, when it might have been at one time the very first thing you thought of because you knew it more than anything else. You knew it more than flambé cooking or gold panning.
12: Right. Sure,
21: sure. Expressions live on. Yeah. Well, Robin, thanks for the question, and say hello to your parents for us.
12: No, absolutely will. Thank you guys so much.
11: Sure, yeah. Take care of yourself. Bye-bye.
12: All right, you too. Bye-bye.
21: 877-929-9673.
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0: You're listening to Away with Words, the show about language and how we use it. I'm Martha Barnett.
1: And I'm Grant Barrett. And joining us wearing a tinfoil hat and carrying a ball of red yarn, it's our quiz guy, John Chinesky. Hi, John.
2: I'm telling you guys, I have it all figured out and they can't stop me. There's this, the language conspiracies. I know every single one of them and how, just, we'll talk about that later. But first, I have a quiz for you. Now, if you're like me, you like to travel the world, but you don't have time or resources. Luckily, language can help you get you where you want to be. So you just listen to conversations around you. You'll get to many, many wonderful countries. For example, I overheard someone say, I try to be organized, but I'm just not. I made two lists. Here's the pro list, but where did the... And then he finished with a country in Africa. He said, Congo.
1: Where did the Congo?
2: Yeah, where did the Congo? So I'm like,
0: oh, no.
2: It's just like traveling to another land. It really is.
1: It really is like... not, but we'll play anyway.
2: Well, there we go. I'll give you an overheard sentence. You finish it with the name of a country. Here we Congo. Here on the farm, we don't drink coffee. We just take the dry grass from the barn, steep it, and make ourselves some delicious...
0: Hay tea.
2: Hay tea! Some hay tea.
1: Oh, God. It took me a second. Okay, I think Martha might come out ahead on this one.
2: I guarantee you that doesn't taste
1: too good. She leapt forward immediately with the correct answer.
0: Grant was picturing a real farm, I'm sure.
1: I was thinking about sunny meadows filled with daisies.
2: I'm sure that hay tea tastes about as good as the pun. Anyway, let's move on. Listen, Mon, I could tell your daughter didn't want to clean her room, but did...
1: To Jamaica.
2: Jamaica?
0: Oh.
2: To Jamaica?
0: Oh,
2: yeah.
0: Ouch.
2: You made a cleaner room.
1: Also a terrible pun. I'm keeping a list of your offenses.
2: Okay. I'll atone for them eventually, I'm sure. I am unable to reach the bowl on the top shelf. What about you?
0: Utah?
2: I am tall, but I still can't reach the
0: Utah?
2: Ball on the top shelf.
0: You going to Salt
2: what
0: Lake
2: about
0: City?
2: You? Not a tall, no.
1: Are you tall?
2: No.
1: Is it something about, no, reach?
2: Think about the Great Rift Valley in Africa.
0: But Kenya?
2: Yeah, Kenya.
1: But Kenya. Oh,
0: my gosh.
1: Terrible.
2: What about
0: this
2: you,
0: is
2: Kenya?
0: Really terrible. Even I think these puns are terrible.
2: I know. This snow is coming down really hard. I'd better head to the town garage and fetch the...
1: Okay, the snow is coming down. Going to the garage. It's a thing in the garage. It sounds like a country, but it's a terrible pun.
0: Yeah. Something plow? Plow?
2: Whoa! I think you had it. Think about countries, island countries, oceanic archipelagos.
1: Oh, Palau, yeah.
2: Palau.
1: P-A-L-A-U.
0: Okay, that was funny.
2: That's correct. Similarly, these campfire treats are delicious. You see they're just crackers and chocolate and marshmallow? Wow. Can I have...
0: Samoa,
2: yes. The independent state in Polynesia of Samoa.
0: Oh, John, you could make a whole career out of these terrible, terrible, terrible puns.
1: And if any listener wants to join us, they can call or text toll-free 877-929-9673 or email words@waywardradio.org.
0: Hey there, you have a way with words.
3: Hi, I'm Amy in Atlanta.
0: Hey, Amy. We're glad to have you. What made you take time out of your busy day to give us a call?
3: So I'm a historian. I do walking tours, and I really like walking around the city and pointing out details in the city to folks to see how the way there are clues in the landscape that remind us of history.
1: Mm-hmm.
0: Mm-hmm.
3: So one of the tours I do, we go on a little tiny street called Airline Street. But Airline Street's nowhere near the airport. Atlanta's famous for its airport today, but the street name goes back before that. It goes back to where it's adjacent to the rail line that is a block away.
1: Yeah.
3: And there used to be a train called the Airline Bell that ran down that railroad. So my guests never make that connection when I point out Airline Street to the idea that it's about railroads. So I've always been curious, how did the term airline became used for that new industry of railroads? And then how did that term transition to the aviation industry as it got started.
1: Oh, Amy, this is such an interesting question because it leads us to such interesting things. One of them is that when you look in digitized newspapers and journals, you can find the word airline many, many years before airplanes were ever invented, before anyone could fly. You know, almost before Icarus, but not quite, but really far back. And your connection of that airline railway to the name of that street is exactly on the money. When you did that, and there was a ding, ding, ding that went off in my head, and it wasn't just because you said the airline bell. And I assume that's B-E-L-L-E, meaning the, you know, the beautiful
3: correct.
1: Beautiful lady. And this is because there's this thing, a particular usage of airline that they use in construction, but particularly for railways. And all it means is as the crow flies, a straight shot. Airline, if you took this path in the air and not on the ground, there'd be, and with nothing in your way, straight through. And so when we're talking about railways in particular, they used airline or airline route for the shortest distance between two points, but they used it kind of as a marketing tool as well, because people wanted to know that their train wasn't going to meander all over the landscape. It was going to go to A to B, straight as could be, with nothing in between.
3: Okay, that makes great sense.
1: So it's a line through the air, literally.
0: Yeah, it's like a beeline.
1: A beeline, yeah.
0: Yeah.
3: A beeline. So then when the aviation industry got started, they were really focused on that same idea, that it's an airline, not that it is you are in the air.
1: No, they weren't. That actually has a different source. Think of ocean liners and airliners.
3: Correct.
1: So airline is kind of a reduction of the idea of the term of airliner. So so it's more connected to the idea of a liner. It's something that has a line, a point. It's still a line. It's still a connection from point A to point B, but it's less about the directness of it.
0: And it was often two words, right? And then
1: airline. Sometimes it's an open compound or closed compound, hyphen or space in there. But
3: I've seen it both ways.
1: Yeah.
0: Mm-hmm.
3: Well, that's great. Thank you so much. I appreciate it.
1: Yeah, take care. Thanks, Amy. We really appreciate it. And have fun on those tours. That's, if I get to Atlanta, I'm going to look you up.
0: Me too.
3: Please
0: that sounds
3: do.
0: Great.
1: And what a
3: Please
1: town with
3: do.
1: Deep history. I'd love to find out more. Take care of yourself.
3: All right. You too. Bye-bye.
0: Thanks, Amy. Bye-bye.
1: Well, we know that happens to you all the time. You find you've been using a word every day, and you're like, wait a second. Do I even know what I'm saying? Well, this is the place to figure it out. Call or text toll-free in the United States and Canada, 877-929-9673, or email words@waywardradio.org.

0: Grant, you remember that call we had from Jane in Cape Cod, Massachusetts? She's the one who directs a women's choir called Common Voices, and she was looking for a word for what their group does when they gather to sing just for the joy of singing and community rather than working toward a rehearsal.
1: Right. So it was nothing official. They just came together. Wasn't a performance. Wasn't practice.
0: Right.
1: Yeah. You know, it's funny. I always say this, but we get so much response. We get so much response to questions like this. We had a lot of good ideas.
0: We had a ton of them. People really stepped up to help. And it's a long list of suggestions that they offered. Among them were Songfest, Enchanted Evening, Session, Choral Fellowship, Song Circle, like a knitting circle, or a sing-along. And actually, Jane wrote us after that with a list of words that she's thought about since she talked with us. And that list includes the words sing-a-ma-jig and synchronize.
1: Oh, nice. Those actually sound like the names of a cappella groups, though.
0: They kind of do.
1: They're always very punny, aren't they?
0: Sing-a-ma-jig. But, you know, there's one other one that we got from Sandy Jones. She lives in Toronto, Canada. And she noted that in the same way we say, I had a good think about something, maybe the choir could just call their time together a sing, as in, I'm looking forward to next week's sing. And I really like that.
1: Oh, I particularly like it if you put the adjective good in front of it. Let's have a good sing. We had a good sing.
0: Nice.
1: We've got a good sing scheduled for next week.
0: I like that. Well, if you want to have a good chat with us, you can call or text anytime. It's toll-free in the U.S. and Canada. The number is 877-929-9673.
1: Hello, you have a way with words.
2: Hi, this is Josh calling from Jacksonville.
1: Hi, Josh from Jacksonville. What's on your mind?
2: Well, I was watching the Artemis launch recently, and it was as epic as it was. I was thrown off a little bit because as they're talking about the details and everything, they said, you know, something about the positioning had to change just a tad. And it got me thinking about how, you know, specific they were being, but then going to just a tad threw me off. And I'm like, where did we even get that from? Like, just a tad, just a little bit.
1: So you said that they were being specific, but do you feel like tad is kind of a measurement for scientists? Like the rocket scientists would be using a tad? Why didn't they say like a centimeter?
2: Right. Yeah. Or something way more actually specific. No, this was, that's why it threw me off so much.
1: Gotcha.
2: Being that, you know, everything has to be perfect with a launch like that, especially going around the moon. And it just made me think like, where did we get that measurement, a tad? And like it could mean so many different things, but obviously it's just a little bit.
0: Yeah, I agree. It's a little bit weird to see it in a scientific context. The word tad meaning a small amount, it's a little bit of a mystery how that meaning came about, but it probably began as American slang for a small child in the mid-19th century. And actually, Abraham Lincoln's son, who was named Thomas, acquired the nickname Tad very early. Some people will say that Tad is just a shortened form of tadpole. And that Abraham Lincoln's son had a big head and a little body and wiggled around a lot, and that's why they called him Tad. I suspect it had to do that the sense of tad meaning small amount just kind of arose because it's a small, you know, it's in that class of words that they're just tiny words.
1: And the other part, there's two other things I want to toss in here, Martha. One is, it looks like most of the sources and references that say it comes from tadpole all got that information from the Oxford English Dictionary. But the Oxford English Dictionary entry hasn't been updated in a really long time. And I suspect when they update it, that purported etymology will either disappear or be reduced in importance. Because we have expressions like tit for tat, which is a kind of a quid pro quo when you do you push back or return an action to somebody, usually a mean one. And there's no reason that the tit and tat in that expression couldn't also have come to the fore as broken down its component parts. And it may have come from tip for tap, T-A-P. And all these small words are confusing, and their likelihood of appearing from many sources at any time makes it really impossible to know if they're for sure related or they were devised independently or what exactly happened.
2: Oh,
1: and,
2: wow.
1: And, you know, we have this other whole thing, too. There's this cluster of words from the American South that mean small, including tad and tat, but also tattic and totic and tattle. And those could be kind of pet forms or hypocoristic forms of longer words made short in order to represent small things or small people. So it's just too confusing here. But Martha's gist, I can back completely, which is, it's an American term, came around in the mid-1800s. Those things are for certain. Anything else is guesswork.
2: It sounds appropriate being such an American term then for the Artemis launch.
1: Yeah, exactly. Yeah.
0: Yeah, come to think of it.
1: I love the idea that there's a bunch of rocket scientists going like, yeah, just nudge it a little bit. You don't have to measure. Eyeball it. Do it by the seat of your pants, guys. It'll get there.
2: And check it 12 times.
0: Yeah, exactly. So that's pretty much what we know about Ted.
2: Thank you so much. Yeah, I've been using it without questioning it for so long, and then hearing it in that context just made it, it just stuck out like a sore thumb. So,
0: yeah.
2: So thank you.
1: Well, we appreciate the time, Josh. Take care of yourself.
2: Thank you.
1: All right, bye-bye.
0: Thanks, Josh. Bye-bye. Well, maybe you came across a word that you've said all your life, and then you saw it in a different context, and you thought, what? Where did that word come from? What does it really mean? You can call to talk about it, 877-929-9673, or send an email to words@waywardradio.org. Hi there. You have a way with words.
3: Hey, this is Jill calling from Greenville, South Carolina.
0: Hey, Jill.
1: Hi,
0: we're
1: Jill.
0: Glad to have you.
3: Today, I'm calling to talk to you about pickles.
1: Oh, yes, please. I love pickles.
3: Me too.
0: Pickles. Okay.
1: What are you thinking about in terms of pickles?
3: Well, I am curious as why is it that when we say pickles, everyone just automatically assumes pickled cucumbers? So if you ask someone if they want pickles on their sandwich like you just did, it's implied that you're talking about pickled cucumbers. Mm-hmm. But for other pickled foods, you always have to specify like pickled onions, pickled carrots, and so on. I'm just curious if there's like a linguistic reason as to why cucumbers became the default pickle. And if there are other examples like this, where one specific food becomes like the unspoken standard. I was thinking like the closest I could think of is fries, which we're implying is fried potatoes, when anything else has to be spelled out like fried fish or, for example, fried pickles. So
1: yeah.
3: I'd love to hear your thoughts.
1: Yeah, Jill, amazing. This is great because there's a ton of cool stuff we can talk about here. And a lot of it has to do with food. There's a word that we keep bringing up on the show these days, and it's prototypicality. It's the idea that something is prototypical, and that when you mention it, there's one particular prototype of this kind of thing that pops into your mind. There's a kind of a generic idea that you may have. Now, it can differ from person to person, but generally these are culturally shared. They're because we all come from the same basic culture. Mm-hmm. So, for example, something has floated for years in the historian community is the idea that in 1,000 years, if they're looking at our cookbooks and somebody reads, the recipe needs 2 eggs, in 1,000 mm-hmm. years, they might not know that we meant chicken eggs. And they'd be like, well, what do they want? Hummingbirds? Emus? I don't know what kind of egg they want in this recipe. That's because for us, the prototypical egg is a chicken egg. And we find this again and again. Corn is a really great example because corn is a historical example. It used to refer to any grain seed, but now, at least in the United States and North America, we generally mean maize, M-A-I-Z-E. Whereas you have this other idea, which is, so for us, corn is prototypically maize, but for other people, it isn't. Meat went to the same root. It used to mean just general food, anything that you would put on the table and eat. And then it became prototypically the flesh of an animal. If I say, do you want to go for a drink? What do you assume?
3: Alcohol.
1: You know, we're not going to get warm milk, probably. unless one of us is under drinking age. So again and again, we find with food that this happens. It happened with the word plum. Historically meant dried grapes. And marmalade wasn't always made from oranges. It was made from quince. And so the prototypicality of that changed.
3: So many good examples. That's awesome.
1: So yeah, there's a ton of these. So anyway, yeah. So just generally what happens is we develop a cultural understanding that we agree upon generally, and there are obviously exceptions to this, but generally we culturally agree that this one generic version of this category is what we all agree we mean when we say something like pickled.
0: Yeah, it does seem weird if you think about it. Like, why did cucumbers win? You know?
1: Yeah, I think it's the same reason that there's that time of year where you can't go home without finding the neighbors who have cucumbers and zucchini on the porch. There's just so many cucumbers in the world.
0: So, Jill, does that help?
3: Yes, that completely answered my question. More than answered my question. Thank you so much.
1: Oh, always in full. Always too much. Thank you for saying that.
3: I love all that information. That was awesome. Thank you so much. I'm going to go tell all my friends about this.
1: Yes, please.
0: Great.
1: And look up the word prototypicality for more.
3: I will. Thank you so much. I appreciate you too.
1: Sure. We appreciate
0: Thanks,
1: you.
0: Thanks, Jill.
1: Thank you. Take care of yourself.
0: Take care.
3: Yep.
0: Bye-bye.
3: Bye.
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1: There's more Away With Words on the way. Stay tuned.

0: You're listening to Away With Words, the show about language and how we use it. I'm Grant Barrett.
1: And I'm Martha Barnett. Daniel Mendelsohn is a widely acclaimed author, critic, and essayist. And he has a PhD in classics and teaches literature at Bard College in upstate New York. In 2001, he taught an undergraduate seminar on the great Greek epic, The Odyssey. But this one had an unusual twist because

0: Inger Mendelsohn, who lives in the world of texts and interpretation, where meanings shift and multiply. And then there's his schlubby, opinionated dad, who keeps interrupting with his own commentary, like demanding to know why everyone thinks Odysseus is such a hero. He says, he cheats on his wife, he sleeps with Calypso, he loses all of his men, so he's a lousy general. The younger Mendelsohn finds these interruptions embarrassing and frustrating, but the students love the old guy and his insights. So on one level, the book feels like taking this invigorating college class on the Odyssey, all for free. After the class, the father and son take a tour of the Aegean, retracing the voyage of Odysseus. So it becomes a book about travel writing, too. And one of the other things I really enjoyed about this book is the passion that the younger Mendelsohn, the professor, brings to teaching. He writes, "Beauty and pleasure are at the center of teaching, for the best teacher is one who wants you to find meaning in the things that have given him pleasure too, so that the appreciation of their beauty will outlive him. In this way, because it arises from an acceptance of the inevitability of death, good teaching is like good parenting." You know, there's so many lines in this book, Grant, where you just sort of like have to stop and put the book down to think about
1: it. I love the merging of those concepts, the relationship between father and son, the relationship between practicality and literature analysis, the relationship between the eras, the two different eras of the son is... And it's very different than his father's era.
0: Right, right. And of course, it echoes the whole story in the Odyssey, you know, Odysseus and his son Telemachus and his dad. And it's about fathers and sons and education and travel and so much more. It's a richly moving book.
1: So the book by Daniel Minnison is called?
0: It's called An Odyssey, A Father, A Son, and an Epic.
1: We'll link to Daniel Mendelsohn's book on our website at waywardradio.org. And Martha and I are always delighted to hear what you're reading. 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
0: Hello, you have a way with words.
2: Hi, this is Lisa. I live in Paris, Kentucky.
0: Hey, Lisa, we're glad to have you.
2: Well, I was interested in finding out if you knew anything about a kind of cookie we used to have at Christmas. It's called Hobelsteine, and it's got one of those little double dot things above one of the letters. I'm not sure which one. But I was just interested in finding out more about it. It's a cookie we used to have at our friend's house in Miami at Christmas every year. I just wanted to find out if you knew anything about it. I can't find out anything about it.
0: Hobelsteine. Well, that sounds like it's got some German roots.
1: Mm-hmm. Is it their family that's got the German heritage or yours?
2: Theirs.
1: Okay.
2: Yeah. We used to go over there every Christmas and they introduced us to it. And then we learned how to make it. It's a little complicated, but it's really cool.
1: In brief, how do you make them?
2: Well, it's like mostly dough with butter and a little bit of lemon and a little bit of rum, and you cut it into a rectangle, like about 1.5 by 3 or something like that. And then you put a slice down the middle vertically, and then you fold one end through it so it looks like a little bow tie, and then you deep fry it, and then you cover it with powdered sugar.
1: Yeah. So the word that we're talking about here, Hobelsteine, is Hobelspa with a two dots on top of it, and then N-E. Mm-hmm. That's the plural form. The singular is Hobelspan. And you know what it translates directly as? Wood shavings or planing chips. Because they look a little bit, particularly in some other varieties of this dessert, they look a little bit like the shavings that you get when you smooth the surface of wood with a plane. And sometimes they'll be called Hobelscharten with about the same meaning. Basically meaning planing, shavings, that sort of thing. And so the shavings refers to that twisted shape that they get. And some of the other varieties, instead of putting kind of the leg of the rectangle through the slit that you've made in the dough, you actually just put a couple slits. And the frying or the baking of them, because you can do it both ways depending on your recipe, will naturally make them curl up like a shaving of wood.
2: Interesting. Yeah. I have never heard of anything like that.

0: And so I think I've got something that will blow your mind. I found a recipe for this from 1795
1: No
0: in a
1: way.
0: book from Lower Saxony, a cookbook by a woman named Frederica Louise Loeffler. And she has a recipe, and it sounds so much like yours. And I've translated it here, but basically, you take the dough from two eggs and a nut of butter, as she phrases it, flour and a little salt, and roll it out. And then when it's hardened a little, you cut two finger widths of them with a baking wheel. And then you bake them in a little bit until they're light and yellow, and then sprinkle them with sugar. And that sounds a lot like your recipe.
1: Huh.
0: Yeah.
1: That is really interesting, although I never considered baking it in the oven. That's
0: Yeah,
1: really
0: I bet it's a
1: strange.
0: little healthier, but that which is not very German of them, because the Germans say, "How can I add more fat to this recipe?" I come from German heritage on two sides, and let me tell you, the tendency towards fat baked goods is very, very ingrained.
1: That's pretty funny. It does have 6 tablespoons of butter in it. So,
0: Absolutely.
1: wow.
0: I saw one recipe that was literally a pound of butter. That is a lot of butter.
1: Wow. Oh my gosh.
0: I'm going to give you a word, Lisa, that you can Google, and it's for the category of this German baked good and the deep fried stuff, and it's Schmalzgebäck, Schmalzgebäck, with two dots on it. Although you can leave it off for Google, doesn't care. CK, Schmalzgebäck, and you're going to find tons of recipes and variations from all over the German-speaking world. But not only that, but from nearby countries like Hungary and Poland. Another word that I really loved was Schmalzgebäck Streifen, and it basically means lard pastry strips. They're not
1: Ooh.
0: shy about saying that there's lard in there instead of butter.
1: You know, I
0: Yeah,
1: live in Eastern Kentucky, and they said if they knew what was lard was, they'd put it in a pan and fry it.
0: Well, there are parts of his food history where people do just literally eat fried fat. That's just, if that's what they had, that's what they ate.
1: Absolutely. Sounds delicious.
2: Well, Lisa, happy baking.
0: Good luck with that.
1: Well, thank you so much. We love your show. We listen to it every week.
0: Thank you.
2: Thanks, Lisa. Bye-bye.
1: Thank you. Bye.
0: Although it's in ancient German and the old style script, we will link to that cookbook from 1795 so you can take a stab at it yourself. And we'll, of
2: Yeah,
0: course,
2: try it
0: include the
2: yourself.
0: recipe in English on our website at waywardradio.org. Hello, you have a way with words.
3: Hello, this is Tom Harris from Bluebell, Pennsylvania.
0: Hi, Tom. Welcome to the program. What's up?
3: Well, I've always had a question about a baseball term. The announcers frequently, when they're calling a game, will say that the batter takes for a ball two or a ball three or a ball four. And I never knew where the term take comes from. I didn't know if it came from takes a pass, takes a gander, takes a, I don't know what, but I'd love to know where that expression was derived.
2: Yeah, batters have been advised by managers to take a ball since the mid 1850s or so, and I think by take, Grant, wouldn't you say it's like taking one for the team? You're sort of forcing yourself
0: Yeah, I don't know
2: to
0: that that's
2: hold
0: the
2: back
0: origin,
2: and
0: but
2: restrain yourself.
0: yeah, that's perfect. You're allowing yourself to be in a disadvantaged situation because ideally you should be swinging at all pitches, good pitches that come across the plate. But because there may be something better happening in the next pitch, you're going to wait on it. And so you're putting yourself in just a little bit of a disadvantage.
2: Yeah, and there was a thesis written by Edward J. Nichols at Penn State. He wrote a thesis called An Historical Dictionary of Baseball Terminology that's super detailed, and he dates this expression all the way back to 1854, talking about letting a fair pitched ball go past without offering to strike it. And the need for a specific term like this arose after there were big rule changes in the 1800s. Batters originally had the right to request either a high pitch or a low pitch. And then once they established the modern strike zone and called strikes that made batters have to decide, you know, in a split second, they adopted this term to describe that deliberate choice of just, you know, holding back, restraining yourself, and letting the ball go across the plate.
3: But you don't think it's an abbreviation for something like take a pass? take a look.
0: Well, no, take is, so to speak, one of those utility players in the English language, and take has a lot of accompanying and modifying and assisting roles with other language and other words. So take itself is more of a helping verb in this situation, although I don't think it fits the strict definition of a helping verb.
3: Okay, well, that's very helpful. Well, thank you, and I'll take a look next time I hear him say it and think of what you've told me.
0: Tom, there's one last thing I want to leave you with, since you seem so interested in the old rules about, you know, calling your pitch. There's a cool website called protoball.org, protoball.org, and they have all the old rules of baseball. They have all the old stats that guys who are obsessive about this stuff have gone through old records and newspapers and recorded every game they could find way far back to, like, the beginning of baseball. And my favorite thing about it is they have this glossary of games that seem like baseball but aren't really baseball. Just fascinating stuff.
3: So we'll take a look for that, too.
0: Yeah.
2: Take a look.
3: We'll work it out. Well, that's great. Well, thank you guys so much. Great show. Love it every week.
2: Thank you.
0: Thank you
2: so
0: much.
2: Good talking with
0: you. Take care now. Call or text toll-free in the United States or Canada, 877-929-9673. 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Hello, you have a way with words.
4: Hi, this is Martha from Tallahassee, Florida.
0: Oh, Martha. Can never have too many Marthas in my life. What's going on, Martha?
2: That was the right thing to say, Grant. Hi, Martha.
4: Oh, thank you. Thank you. Hi, Martha. Oh, gee, there's an echo.
0: What's on your mind?
4: When I was a lot younger, like when I was a child, and even now when I see a really old movie on TV or something, like the people after dinner or after lunch, they say, oh, I'm going for my constitutional. And I was like, what? Constitutional? Why?
0: Right.
4: Do they call it?
0: Are they going down to Liberty Hall to sign a parchment? What are they doing?
4: Yeah, really, really. And it with an A-L on the end, it sounds like an adjective.
0: Yeah.
4: So it's like, this is a walk, you know, a leisurely walk after dinner. In Germany, they take a spazierengehen, you know, they go spazierengehen, which is a leisurely walk after dinner to help digest. I thought, but why do they call it a constitutional? That just doesn't make any sense to me.
2: It's pretty straightforward. There are two senses of the word constitutional, one referring to the legal document and the other going, the other one, as you said, going for a walk for your health. And they both go back to the Latin root constitutere, which means to set up or to establish or make something what it is, you know, its essence. So the Latin word constitutio meant character or disposition or nature. And it could also mean an imperial order, you know, an order from the emperor.
3: Ooh.
2: And when that word found its way into English, it began to develop two different kinds of meanings around in the 1500s. And one was political. A constitution establishes a government, right? It's the fundamental laws. And the other was bodily. It was your constitution as the fundamental makeup of your body and your inherent strength and your health. So your constitution was something that was foundational to you in the way that a constitution is foundational to a government. And then the word constitutional as an adjective also came to mean beneficial to one's bodily constitution, you know, good for your health. And then by the early 1800s, you see constitutional being used as a noun, probably first in British colleges, talking about a constitutional being exercise that you take for health. In 1859, there was an article in the United States in the New England Farmer that was urging Americans to, as they put it, adopt what John Bull calls his constitutional walk, John Bull being Britain. And so that's where we get the idea that it was probably a British term that came over here. And do you remember Harry Truman taking constitutionals every morning? He was really famous
4: I don't actually remember that, but I'm sure that he did, if you say so.
2: Yeah, he was famous for taking these 7 a.m. walks that reporters had to sort of jog to keep up with, because he did that for his health. He was very proud of that. Yeah. So,
4: Do people say that much anymore? I don't hear it.
0: I think they say it with a wink, though, don't they?
2: Yeah. I talked to my dog about going for his daily constitutional. Yes. But I think I got that from a relative early on who was really proud of taking a constitutional.
0: There's two things that I want to pop in here. One is that there's another archaic meaning of a constitutional, and that is not walking, but sexual activity, which was also seen as good for the health.
4: Oh.
0: Yeah. And then Martha had mentioned that for some reason constitutionals were very connected to Oxford and Cambridge in the United Kingdom. And as a matter of fact, if you look at the historical record at Cambridge, people would take vigorous 8-mile walks in under 2 hours and do things like jump hedges and ditches. And their constitutions were very vigorous. They weren't just a lollygagging around a circle.
2: Yeah. Those hedges are pretty high.
4: Wow.
2: That's impressive.
4: There's a lot of history to this.
0: Yeah.
4: That's fantastic.
2: So something to ponder on your next constitutional.
0: Thank you, Martha. You take care of yourself.
4: Thank you. Bye-bye.
2: Bye-bye.
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2: And special thanks to our nonprofit's volunteer board, Michael Breslauer, Josh Eccles, Claire Grotting, Merrill Perlman, Bruce Rogo, Rick Seidenworm, and Betty Willis.
0: Thanks for listening. I'm Grant Barrett.
2: And I'm Martha Barnett. Until next time, goodbye.
0: So long.

0: This 4th of July, KTOO wants to thank you in person. 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

0: Sammy had seen it done before. His mother was a preacher. His father was a preacher. And at church, people with nowhere left to turn, suffering various maladies, would line up looking for a miracle, looking for healing, looking for divine intervention, anything to stop the hurting. And these believers were rewarded by having demons cast out of them in the name of the Almighty. So when Sammy felt possessed by his own devil, Sammy knew exactly what to do. Today on a very special Snap Judgment, we proudly present Deliverance. Snap Judgment, storytelling with the beat, right after this short break. Snappers, stay tuned.
1: Live from NPR News, I'm Dale Willman. High-level U.S. Iran negotiations in Switzerland have ended for the night. Earlier Sunday, Iranian state media reported that the talks had broken down. NPR's Luke Garrett has more.
2: The talks in Switzerland, led by Vice President J.D. Vance, were expected to last through Sunday. A senior U.S. diplomat not authorized to share details publicly told NPR. The negotiators talked about clarifying Iran's messaging around the Strait of Hormuz, which Iran said was closed on Saturday. Another key point of discussion was, quote, enforcing the ceasefire in southern Lebanon. The diplomat said, quote, deconfliction mechanisms for the Strait and Lebanon were also discussed. On Sunday morning, Trump said U.S. forces would, quote, hit Iran very hard again if its proxies keep up the fighting in Lebanon. Iranian state media reported that its delegation called Trump's post, quote, insulting. The U.S.-Iran peace negotiations in Switzerland are now turning on the delicate ceasefire between Iranian-backed Hezbollah and Israel in southern Lebanon. Luke Garrett, NPR News, Washington.
1: The United Kingdom's Prime Minister Keir Starmer is under pressure to resign, possibly as early as Monday. His approval ratings are at a historic low, and last Thursday, the popular mayor of Manchester won a seat in Parliament with the aim of challenging Starmer for his job. NPR's Lauren Freyer reports from London.
3: In a parliamentary system, the head of the party with the most seats in the legislature, in this case the UK's centre-left Labour Party, gets to be prime minister. But with Starmer's approval rating so low, some Labour lawmakers are seeking to replace him. And Manchester Mayor Andy Burnham appears to have the most support. As of Friday, Starmer told reporters there is no official leadership challenge yet.
4: But if there is a contest, just to be clear with you, then yes, I will run. I will stand.
3: Some Labour lawmakers want him to avoid what they call a humiliation, though, and instead step down or set a timetable to do so. Starmer's been huddling at a countryside retreat with his family, discussing his political future. Lauren Freyer, NPR News, London.
1: Health officials in Los Angeles are concerned about potential air quality problems in the Boyle Heights neighborhood. A cold storage warehouse there caught fire Wednesday and is continuing to smolder. Governor Gavin Newsom declared a state of emergency for the area on Saturday. Barbara Phillips lives in East L.A.
5: Being able to breathe is like everything to me. And once that is affected, it takes away a lot of things for me.
1: Shelter-in-place orders, meanwhile, were issued for nearby residents on Wednesday. The Iron Fire continues to burn in Utah this weekend. Fire officials say the blaze has destroyed 34 square miles and it's caused the evacuation of 1,000 residents from the town of Eureka, southwest of Salt Lake City. Another wildfire has also prompted evacuations near Sedona, Arizona, and in Colorado, the southwest corner of that state is under a red flag fire warning. This is NPR News. A series of shootings in Chicago this weekend has led to at least 7 deaths and 38 injuries. On Sunday, President Trump suggested once again on social media that there should now be a military intervention in the nation's third largest city. Illinois Governor J.B. Pritzker, however, has refused Trump's many calls to deploy the National Guard in Chicago. Violent crime rates there have generally declined over the past few years. That's according to police data. Many U.S. pastors say they're using artificial intelligence in their work as clergy. NPR's Jason DeRose reports on the findings of a new survey.
6: The evangelical research organization Barna Group finds that only 13% of Protestant pastors say they don't use AI at all in their ministry work. What they do use it for varies. Half of pastors say they turn to AI for brainstorming or generating ideas. A little more than a third say they employ artificial intelligence to research biblical or theological topics, and about a quarter report AI is writing sermons for them. Despite its wide use, 7 in 10 pastors say they approach the technology cautiously, and 4 in 10 say they're conflicted about using artificial intelligence in their ministry. Jason DeRose, NPR News.
1: The College World Series baseball finals will head to a deciding Game 3 after North Carolina beat Oklahoma Sunday night 6-2. The Tar Heels bounced back from a 9-3 loss in Game 1 on Saturday. The Sooners scored twice in the first inning on Sunday, but were silent the rest of the way. Game 3 takes place Monday night in Omaha. I'm Dale Willman, NPR News.
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10: Okay, so today's story has a very strange providence. So imagine, I'm minding my business. You know, I get a note from one of my heroes, Lulu Miller, co-host of Radiolab, author of books, all-around cool person. And Lulu says that she has a story. She lays it out, and I'm thinking, this is going to be a very strange Radiolab piece. And she says, no. It's kind of more in the Snap lane. What? Lulu, do you mean, are you suggesting, could it be a Radiolab Snap Judgment co-production situation? Yes. Snap Nation, today on Radio Snap, Snap Lab, we proudly present Deliverance. Today's mashup episode begins with the always curious Lulu Miller, the host of Radiolab. It's about her friend slash fellow nerd, Sammy Ramsey. Sammy's a rock star entomologist.
11: I didn't choose the bug life. The bug life chose me.
10: Now a bug correspondent for Radiolab's kids show, Terrestrials.
12: Terrestrials, terrestrials, we are not the worst, we are the...
10: Bestrials.
12: Bestrials.
13: Yeah.
10: And one afternoon last year, Sammy took Lulu and her wife to his favorite tea house in Boulder, Colorado. He ended up sharing a part of his scientific origin story.
14: And we just suddenly, like, found ourselves in this really deep and surprising and intimate story, and I'd never heard anything like it.
10: Now, Sammy had never spoken about this in public. Later, Lulu asked him if he'd ever want to tell it again in a studio to share with the world.
11: There was some level of nervousness about it, because I'm like, how could this impact me? Especially in the very polarized context that we exist in now.
10: So he thought about it and he realized.
11: Authenticity is very important for me not to lose myself, and I just have to lean in.
10: So yes, this is a science-y story. You get a little bit about beetles and bees and other cool science-y things, but the heart of this is about love. Radio Snap, take it away, Lulu Miller.
14: Sammy grew up outside of D.C., and one of his favorite fashion choices was to wear his pet millipede around his neck to school.
11: I've always been quirky, you know, just that little kid with his elbows on the ground and his fists on his chin, staring into different books about insects and superhero comics. And I just really enjoyed that in so many of these books, there was just a world out there that was so vibrant and full of adventure. And no matter what, people always accepted the strange, quirky people in the end. They always found their place.
14: Which wasn't exactly how things went for Sammy when he got to middle school.
11: I immediately didn't fit. Day one, it was just very, very, very clear that something was really different about me. People treated me like I was this very odd thing.
14: But instead of shrinking away,
11: when people would say things about me and to me that were rude, I would jump back in with a rebuttal. I would point out that they were being problematic and rude. I would point
14: out. Yeah.
11: It bothered them enough that they stopped doing it.
14: So this is what age? This is like 12?
11: 12. Mm-hmm.
14: Okay. That's such a hard age. Where did that strength, like, where do you think you got that? Where did that come from?
11: Faith.
14: See, Sammy's not just the son of a preacher. He's the son of...
11: Two preachers.
14: Two preachers.
11: Preacher man, preacher woman. I mean, when we were little kids, just learning our alphabet, my parents taught us a scripture for every letter of the alphabet.
14: No way.
11: I'm so serious. Like, we were literally like, A, all have sinned and fallen short of the glory of God, Romans 3:23. B, believe on the Lord Jesus Christ and thou shalt be saved. C, like all the way through to Z.
14: My God. Do you still know it in your head?
11: D, do unto others as you would have them do to you. E, encourage one another and build each other up. F, for I know the plans that I have for you, and they are plans of good and not evil.
14: Wow. Wow. And so you're saying that, like, that just scripture was as basic as, like, refrigerator magnets for everyone else.
11: Exactly. And they also provide you with this scaffolding that feels so objective. Do things this way, do things that way. I could recall all these scriptures to mind that would make it very clear to me how to behave in any particular situation.
14: Like, say, should your classmates be teasing you for being different? There was a scripture for that.
11: Romans 12:2. Do not be conformed to this world, but be transformed by the renewing of your mind, that you may prove that which is good and acceptable and the perfect will of God. Church was a refuge.
14: Literally. Sammy's parents held church services in their living room.
11: Sure did.
14: And it was in that living room where one hot Sunday morning, little Sammy witnessed his dad, Pastor Roosevelt Ramsey, do something that would change everything for him.
11: My dad would always say, all right, everybody, we're opening the doors of the church. And he would extend his hands, and my mom would sing, and people would come down to the altar, and they would pray, and they would get prayed for.
14: And that morning?
11: This individual walks up, and kind of with this look of reluctance isn't quite the word, nervousness. My dad puts his hand on the man's head, and he starts praying for him very loudly.
14: Sammy knew his dad to be pretty soft-spoken, but suddenly he heard this shift in his voice.
11: He starts speaking directly to the evil spirit.
14: Whoa.
11: He says, in the name of Jesus, you will loose your hold on this man. Loose your hold.
14: Sammy says he can't be sure, but he believes the man had been struggling with drug abuse.
11: The man starts to shake and scream. And then, you know, the man is like crying, sobbing, kind of like yelling. There's no real words from him. And he even vomits, which was frightening. Exactly.
14: Yeah.
11: And my dad keeps praying. And, you know, it seems like he is almost spurred on by the fact that this man starts to vomit. When you see something like that, it doesn't feel like it's something that you're imagining it. This person is vomiting in response to prayer.
14: Wow. And is what's going on there similar to my concept as an outsider of an exorcism?
11: Yeah, so so it totally is. Deliverance is this quirky word that we use in the Christian vernacular of there is a problem going on in your life. through the deliverance of God, you can change that pattern of behavior. And so, for all intents and purposes, it serves the same purpose and is the same thing. It's the idea of the expunging of a demon from a person. So, I'm a little kid sitting here next to my older brother, my older sister. It's hot. We are sitting in these green folding chairs. It's clear that there's a struggle here, and my dad is winning. And so he says, in the name of Jesus, I bind your works and your tactics against this man's life. You have no place here, you wicked and evil spirit. I cast you to the pit.
14: Wow. And Sammy felt proud.
11: That's my father standing there, who is also serving as this incredibly powerful spiritual leader who has the ability to drag demonic forces out of a person, kicking and screaming.
14: Now, what was happening on the inside to the person being delivered? That was always a little murkier.
11: People are pretty quiet about it. And you just, for people that you already know, most people in the church have an idea of what that person is going up there for. Nobody had an idea of what I would be going up there for.
14: Did you go up?
11: Not for my dad. No. That was not a conversation that I was going to have with my dad. Not in that context. No, I went up at another church in another town so that my family would never hear about it.
14: Huh, but you did go up.
11: Oh, absolutely. A brother needed prayer.
14: Sammy first noticed something was up when he was playing one of his favorite video games. This one martial arts one.
11: Google Huarang. H-W-A-O-R-A-N-G.
14: H-W-A. Okay, I'm getting there. Okay, mm-hmm. Here we go. Huarang. Mm-hmm. Oh, okay.
11: Yeah.
14: Please describe for me this slice of pixelated meat.
11: Lulu, you're killing me. It's him and his Taekwondo regalia. You know, he's got the Taekwondo pants and just the tiniest little shirt thing. It covers nothing. And I as a little, like, I don't know, like 12-year-old kid or whatever playing this game, I was very aware there is something about this gentleman and his costumes that I like this. I was terrified that I was being oppressed by an evil spirit. I was terrified that that this wasn't just me being a quote-unquote late bloomer or any of the other things that I told myself.
14: But as terrifying as it was to consider that an evil spirit may have truly entered his mind,
11: that in some ways helped me not crumble and be overwhelmed by all of this, because to my mind, if it was external, it could be fixed. And so in quite a bit of desperation and desire to make sure that I could continue living in a way that was quote unquote right, I decided to get delivered myself.
14: Wait. Why not go to your dad? He's your dad and he's the best. He's great
11: Lou,
14: at it.
11: Lou, first of all, it's your dad. Like, as much approval as I had from my family, I still didn't feel like I was what my dad wanted me to be. Somebody who watched football with him and fixed cars with him and so on. I mean, he had told me actually on multiple occasions that, you know, this is how a man behaves by juxtaposition with the way that I was behaving. So I went to a church that had a youth revival.
14: This was a big event at a mega church in a different state with a different pastor. And best of all, his parents did not come. And after a bunch of music and friendly hellos, the pastor stood up and welcomed anyone who wanted to get prayed for to step forward. And that was when Sammy took a deep breath and stepped forward to get delivered. Like, what did that walk feel like?
11: It was a long walk. I was so afraid. So afraid. And so I kept walking even though I wanted to stop, even though I was scared that somebody might see me or recognize me or figure something out. And when I got up front and had the opportunity to actually speak to the pastor himself, I could only whisper it. And I hated the fact, hated with a capital H, no, all caps, hated the fact that he told the other people around him who were praying for me what they were praying for me about. He said, this young man is struggling with homosexuality. I'm like, no!
14: Then down came the pastor's hand.
11: The giant hand on the forehead, and then other people like holding on to me or touching me and like my shoulders and stuff. Most of the individuals praying for me were women, aside from the pastor. And it was just very, very, very loud. And I cried. I cried a lot. I broke down. I fell to my knees. And I just wanted so badly to believe that it had worked.
14: Did it?
11: So, story time!
14: I can't wait. Got the popcorn? Yeah. It's now years later. Sammy has landed at Cornell University. He joins the campus ministry, Crusade for Christ.
11: I loved that campus ministry. It was full of the most touchy-feely, emotionally vulnerable, sweet guys I've ever met in my life.
14: In his junior year, he is hanging out with one of those guys from his ministry in his dorm room playing video games.
11: And he was a looker, just a tall, dashing gentleman with like the cutest amount of facial hair on his chin. And these eyes that had like three different colors in them. And there's like this orange-iness in there. Look.
14: Orange tie-dye eyes with a like little scruff? I can't. Okay.
11: So we're, you know, playing video games, and he starts goofing around with the controller, like hitting buttons, and I was like, hey, you are not helping.
14: Okay.
11: So he grabs me and picks me up and puts me like between his legs.
14: Uh-huh.
11: So I was like still in a little bit of a sense of denial. I was like, okay, Sammy, don't panic. I'm sure this is something that straight guys do all the time. And you just didn't hang out with enough straight guys in high school to know that, you know?
14: To know they prefer playing video games like in each other's laps.
11: Exactly.
14: Yeah.
11: Precisely. That's totally okay. A normal thing. I was like, you are no longer helping. And he said, well, maybe I want your attention to be on something else. He leans forward, very forward gentleman, and just brings these lips together. I was like, oh, So that whole experience forced me to consider something that I was not ready to consider, but maybe there wasn't actually something wrong with me. Maybe this wasn't actually a demon. Maybe this was something innate that couldn't be prayed out of me because it's a part of who I am.

0: 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Learn more at StoryWorth.com. Welcome back to Lab Judgment. Terrified that an evil spirit was oppressing him, Sammy went to get himself delivered. But then in college, Sammy experienced his first kiss.
1: It's at this point in the story that many people might turn away from the church, from the institution that rejects this core part of who they are. But Sammy, he turned toward it.
2: My mom has this gigantic study Bible. It is an epic Bible that everybody, like, who knows her, like, they know about this giant Bible that she opens that has multiple translations of scripture side by side. So it's like having four Bibles rolled into one, as big as a Bible normally is. I swiped that Bible. And I took it back with me to school and just was constantly going through it, trying to figure all of this out.
1: Page after page, night after night.
2: Reading the Bible, amassing things like commentaries and concordances to help me understand this at as deep a level as I possibly could.
1: Wow. God, you're just a nerd in your wiring.
2: Oh my gosh. Such a nerd.
1: Okay,
2: such a nerd. It was the most scientific
1: way. Let me read all the textbooks. Yep. Yeah, okay. Got it. Scripture science. Okay, you scienced the scripture.
2: I scienced the scripture.
1: What are you searching for, and what do you find?
2: I found so much beauty in the love letter that's written to humanity from God.
1: What do you mean?
2: Well, I went in looking for legal text to explain to me what I could and couldn't do as someone who is attracted to men and is a man. And instead, I found something very different. What I kept seeing throughout scripture was the beauty of diversity. See, and stay with me on this one.
1: Okay. I'm here.
2: So I was already in training to be an entomologist at the time. I was getting my undergraduate degree in entomology. So I started looking at what we know about God from biology, and you see that God absolutely loves diversity.
1: How so?
2: There's literally nothing that exists that God made one kind of. And it's so interesting for me to think about this. Was it Haldane who was asked, what do you know about God from biology? And his response was that God has an inordinate fondness for beetles.
1: Huh? Because there's so many species.
2: So many species. There are more species of beetles than there are birds, fish, and mammals combined together.
1: No.
2: Which is insane to think about, because I'm not saying there's more insects than them. Just beetles. That
1: alone.
2: One category.
1: Mm-hmm. That is bonkers.
2: So when you think about that bonkersness, I want you to consider what it says about a God who would spend that kind of time caring about that level of diversity. And then thinking about how important diversity is, that it would even be a core value with God, such that it's built into God's character himself. The Bible says that God exists as three beings in one. So even within the existence of God, there is diversity built in.
1: So you're saying like the Son, Father, and the Holy Spirit?
2: Mm-hmm. That's diversity, baby.
1: Wow.
2: Yep.
1: I've never heard that take. That's a great take.
2: This one's a Sammy original. God himself exists as three beings in one, embodying diversity in the very character of God. And the Bible says very clearly that God is love. So what space do we have to even think for a moment that love itself would not be diverse?
1: And as Sammy kept reading the Bible and commentaries about familiar stories, he started finding all kinds of new interpretations.
2: You see David and Jonathan with a love deeper than the romantic love that he has felt for his more than one wife. And you also see something really beautiful in the story of Ruth and Naomi, where Ruth says, please don't ask me to leave you, because wherever you go, I will go. Wherever you sleep, I will always sleep. But when I was mulling over these ideas, I remember one of my friends, Justin, saying to me, well, maybe the Bible doesn't say anything in favor of what you're looking for, like a loving gay relationship. And it says a lot of things in favor of straight people. I was like, oh, okay, yeah, maybe you're right there. But that didn't really last for very long, because as I read through scripture, I did see myself represented.
1: Then he reread the book of Samuel.
2: It's in the book that is my namesake, the person that I'm named after. And God says to Samuel, man looks at the outward appearance, but I am God and I look at the heart. And that moment of me recognizing, like, so much of that I've thought of myself as quirky and different, those things don't actually matter. What about my heart? What about the core of who I am? What about my character and the seat of my character and what drives the way that I behave and how I interact with other people? So what reason would I have theologically to distance myself from a context in which I can truly be authentic, in which I can truly express the beautiful, diverse love that's embodied in who God is? What reason do I have to push that away? Well, people's disapproval. And am I going to allow other people's disapproval to actually guide the way that I live my life? Do not be conformed to this world, but be transformed by the renewing of your mind, that you may prove that which is good and acceptable and the perfect will of God. Romans 12:2. I was finally ready to tell my mom.
1: He chose New Year's Eve, 2011. The ball had dropped and the rest of the family had gone to bed.
2: She was sitting next to me. I stared straight forward. I tried to manage all of my internal bodily functions because I was burping out of nervousness. It's like, okay, I have to say this. And she looked a bit, what's the word? Concerned? I was not even remotely surprised when she said, so you're going to be the one to tell your father this. And I'm like, oh, I know. I know. And so think about this. It was New Year's Eve when I told my mom. It was November when I told my dad.
1: Almost a year.
2: Almost an entire year. When I told my dad, everyone was worried. My sister was worried and she was like, Sammy, I don't think you should do this alone. I want to be there. And my mom was like, I want to be there too. My brother was like, guys, I think you need to let Sammy handle this one by himself. Like, if this needs to be a man to man kind of thing. And I was like, look, I'll take all the help I can get. Come on, y'all. So, so my sister and my mom and I piled into my parents' bedroom. My dad was on the bed. And
3: wait, is this sneak attack? Like he's about to go to bed?
2: Yep. You know,
3: he's like in his jammies and
2: look,
3: you just are like,
2: Lulu, these were not the best choices.
3: No, I'm just trying to get the scene. I'm not judging.
2: You know, dad looked like he was in a good enough mood. So I was like, hey, dad, I have something to tell you. He looked at my mom. He looked at my sister. And he said, no. My mom shook her head. Like, yeah, Roosevelt, he's gay. This look overcame him of like shock and then embarrassment. And then he picked up a pillow and put it over his face.
3: Whoa.
2: He didn't have a lot to say that evening. And my dad didn't accept that at all.
1: Which made things hard at home where Sammy was still living at the time.
2: We weren't talking very much. And after I'd come out to him, even less than that, because he was so uncomfortable with me. He couldn't even look at me when we would talk. He would just kind of look down or look up or look away.
1: There was this stony silence to his father, Sammy said, although every so often he'd break out of it.
2: He tried to talk me out of it. He brought up Sodom and Gomorrah. He brought up a few other scriptures. And my mom shook her head like, ooh, don't try that one. I tried that one.
1: One time he gave Sammy a book to read.
2: It was a very fiery evangelical book about the evils of homosexuality.
1: Another time, he popped into Sammy's room with an idea.
4: He said, "Sammy, do you think you might need to, you know, experience something with a woman first? And then, you know, that'll fix things." I was like, "Are you suggesting that I find a house of ill repute and pay some money for this experience?" He suggested that he would help me find a context. And I was like, "Okay, Dad," and this is not one of his... this is a moment where he feels like he was very much acting outside of his character, but he was panicking because he thought that my immortal soul was in danger. And I was like, "Dad, wouldn't you consider that a sin?" And he said, "Yeah, but it's a smaller sin than if you go out here and you live a life of sin with another man." My sister hit the roof. So that didn't go well.
1: And finally, Sammy's dad begged him to try deliverance.
4: I'm like, "Oh, sir, you are several years too late. I've been through that." He wanted me to just try it. Like, "Sammy, why won't you just try it, though?" And what I had to keep explaining to him was, "I don't want to be any different than the way that I am now."
1: And with that, father and son went back to their separate corners.
2: In a lot of ways, I'd given up on the idea that we were ever going to be close, that I was going to have a close relationship with my father. I thought that's just how it was going to be.
4: Now, at the time, I still wasn't sure what life looked like as a queer person. I wasn't sure whether I was going to date somebody. I didn't know what queer relationships looked like. Families, babies, children, like any of that.
1: When Sammy got to graduate school,
2: I was 23. And so this was a graduate school in Maryland. I joined an evangelical church in graduate school. I joined pretty quickly and became a part of a little bit of everything. And
1: he sang in the choir. He led Bible study and worship. And the more comfortable he grew with the congregation, he came out to two or three people.
2: After a while, the group grew to, it was 9 people who knew about me. And they were just so supportive and caring. I loved that. They would just spend time with me talking about all of this. And I felt like I was ready to really talk with my pastor about it too. Even if I wanted to squirm, even if I was scared for different reasons, honesty demanded that I let them know something that potentially would have precluded them allowing me to be in a position of leadership otherwise. So when I did tell my pastor, he thanked me for telling him. He said, "Sammy, I know what you're afraid of. I know that you're afraid that people are going to leave you or abandon you or excise you from Christian community." He's like, "You don't have to worry about that with me or this church." He's like, "You know, I love you. This church loves you and cares about you. And that's just clear. That's just evident. I don't have any problem with you continuing to lead, you know, in the different ways that you're leading," which was really nice. And all of us celebrated. We're like, "This is amazing. This is great."
1: And this is how it went for the next few months. If Sammy wasn't at the lab at school studying tiny honeybee parasites, he was at church with his friends.
2: And it literally wasn't until a fateful encounter with the street preacher that things went downhill.
0: After the break, Sammy faces off with the street preacher on campus. Stay tuned.

0: would counter with the scripture that affirmed God's love for them. He was not pleased. But then when he realized that I capped it up with the scripture at the end, he was like, well, I guess I can't push back against that.
1: But when the street preacher targeted someone passing by that he assumed to be gay,
0: then he turned to me and he was like, no, that one's gay. And I was like, gay people are loved by God too. And he's like, what are you talking about? Where do you go to church? Who would let you believe that gay people are loved by God as they are? They need to change. I was like, we do not need to change. I am gay. And my pastors at church are aware of that. And he was like, who are your pastors? And I'm over here all big and bold and brazen. I'm like, he think he gonna say something to my pastors that they don't know. And he's like, I've got to call them. I'll let the whole denomination know. So the next day, I get a call from my pastor. And he simply tells me that he would like for me to come to his office that day if possible. And so I show up at the church, I walk in, I'm not worried, I'm not bothered. I mean, it's church, this is my space. But when I walk into his office and see the look on his face, I realize there's a problem. And he said, I got this voicemail. And I immediately think, this can't be about the street preacher, can it be? And then he tells me, Sammy, this has been a problem for a while and I just haven't wanted to say anything. And I was like, what do you mean? He was like, I've had more than one conversation with people at this church. After I preached my sermon about homosexuality, more than one person came to me and said, well, in your sermon, you said that you can't be gay and be a Christian, but Sammy's gay and he very clearly loves Jesus. So it doesn't really seem like that's true. People know that you're sharper than me. You're getting your PhD. So when you say stuff, people listen to you. And he said, how am I supposed to run a church if people are questioning whether I understand the Bible properly? It's like, so what would you, how, where will we go from here? And he said, you need to stop talking about homosexuality and you need to stop telling people that you're a gay person, that you're same-sex attracted, like this entire subject, I'm putting a kibosh to it. You're not talking about this anymore at our church. I was like, oh, are you asking me to go back into the closet? I was like, you do know that that's an impossible decision, right? He's like, Sammy, that or I'm going to need you to leave. Now, I wanted to tell people about what happened. I wanted to tell people so that they would understand what occurred.
1: But Sammy never got the chance to do that.
0: So he called an all church meeting. And one of my friends, knowing what was about to occur, took me out of town so that I wouldn't be around when it happened.
1: But later, Sammy gets a text on his phone. It's a video of the pastor at this church meeting.
0: He told everybody that I was a danger to Christian community because I had been ensnared in sexual sin.
1: Wow.
0: And it was really, really tough to hear someone else take the liberty to tell my story, because I was only out to a handful of people at the church at the time. To hear someone take that and declare it to an entire group of hundreds of people, and it really tore me up.
1: When do you tell your parents that you've been excommunicated?
0: Immediately. I went home and I cried. And my mom and dad, of course, wanted to understand why, because I was a grown man at, 25, crying in their house. And I told them what happened and they were upset.
1: His mom comforted him. Clearly felt bad that her son was hurting. And his dad, he looked really angry, which Sammy figured was his quiet agreement with that pastor.
0: After that, no one from that church continued associating with me. And that's part of how excommunication tends to work. There's like soft excommunication where you can continue to at least show up, but you don't get to be officially a member at a church. And then there's hard excommunication where you can't even come.

0: to the church itself.
1: Wait, and which one?
0: Oh, I got hard edge communication.
1: Oh my God.
0: Yeah. Yeah. And so overnight, that entire community of people stopped speaking to me. So I just didn't have social connection anymore. Didn't know how I would reestablish social connection, and just felt really sad and depressed. So I threw myself into my graduate school work. I was at the university all day, every day, sometimes doing 18-hour days, where at the end of the day, like, there was nothing to do but sleep.
2: All this time, Sammy had been working on a theory for his doctorate thesis.
0: I was trying to figure out what was leading to these massive die-offs in honeybee colonies.
2: Colony collapse disorder. Maybe you remember this. It was a big mystery over a decade ago. And people had come up with all kinds of conspiracy theories about why bees were dying off. Maybe it was secret government activities or cell phones. But Sammy, along with many other scientists, believed that at least one of the culprits was a parasite, a little parasitic mite that was somehow infecting the bees.
0: In addition to that, in order to test that theory, I had to find a way to raise those parasites in the lab, which is something that people haven't been able to do. We had an old rickety incubator that sometimes would go down, and you had to be there in case it did to reset it, or all of your mites would die. And it was something that took constant trial and error over and over and over of me trying different things and babysitting these mites, constantly being there.
2: And not only did he manage to keep these little critters alive,
0: but I was able to get them to reproduce in the lab. I was able to get them to survive in this context that I made of an in vitro rearing system for them.
2: This was a really big breakthrough. Sammy was actually one of the people to crack the case for why so many bees were dying.
0: It was my research on these parasites that showed that they're actually liquefying the bee's liver and sucking that out of their body. And I was able to achieve something.
1: You're like an unparalleled scientist and human and science communicator, and it's a rare career. And it's sort of like to picture some of that starting out of that loneliness and that that exile is really, that's hard.
0: It's a big chunk of the origin story. I look back on that constantly and think, man, that experience at church hurt me in such a way where it caused me to do something that was really great, but I can't look at what I achieved there and not feel a little bit conflicted about it, because that project came out of a lot of hurt.
2: And somewhere along the way, as he was focusing on all these little bugs, his phone lights up with a text message from his dad saying,
0: I need to talk to you. My dad and I weren't having a lot of conversation. We weren't talking very much. So I wasn't expecting anything good when he sent me that text message. He said, come on, let's go to the Olive Garden, which is his favorite restaurant in the world. We got to the Olive Garden, and he told me that he'd been doing some thinking. And that he was really, really upset about what had happened to me at that church.
3: I was kind of, you know, feeling your pain, what you were going through and so on and forth. You know, you can feel that, you know, coming from another person if they're going through a certain ordeal or whatever in life.
2: This, of course, is Sammy's dad, Pastor Roosevelt Ramsey.
3: You have a tendency to feel the pain, and especially someone close to you, like a son. I was hurt too, you know, that they would do this thing to you.
0: And he told me that he was really upset with my pastor for the ways that he had talked about me being a gay man.
3: Well, my thoughts about him is that he just really didn't go to the Lord and, you know, ask God what's going on here.
0: And I was kind of confused at this point.
1: Yeah.
0: So I was like, Dad, this is, he used the exact same language that you use. When I did come out to you, you came in my room, you asked me to consider, you know, changing. You asked me to consider getting prayed for, getting delivered. You asked me to consider like all of these ways of not being gay. And it made me feel pretty distant from you.
3: At that time of point, you know, my feelings, my emotions, all that stuff was all out there, you know? So when this hit me, man, it was like a meteor or something come out of space and boom, you know? But that's why I had to pray and ask God, you know, to help me in this situation. And what happened after that, you know, then I began to feel different about it, you know?
0: I think it just really, really got to him to see me so sad. Mm-hmm. And he explained that that forced him into introspection. Huh. It forced him to recognize the same way that that pastor was treating you, I've been treating you. And so I couldn't be mad at him without being mad at myself.
2: And then, unbeknownst to Sammy at the time, Pastor Ramsey did the same thing that Sammy had done. He went to the Bible, searching for guidance.
3: The Bible, if you look into the Bible, it's all a great big love story.
0: Amen to that.
3: Yeah, how God loved us. Mm-hmm. And that's how we are supposed to love each other. Mm-hmm. You know, and because you came out and said that you was a gay man and so on and so forth, you know, that's no reason for me not to love you anymore. Mm-hmm. If anything, it's for me to love you even more.
0: This idea that it is about love, that man looks at the outward appearance, man looks at how these things appear, but God actually sees the heart of it. The fact that my dad and I were resonating on that same wavelength, it was really beautiful to me. Like it hit me really hard.
3: Awesome. God don't operate like that. God is about love, you know?
0: He had told me that he was, I guess at this point you could call it coming around, but I feel like I've come around. I mean, it took me years to accept myself. And I gave my dad, a few months before I gave up on him? I sat there with my dad with my eyes welling up and I said to my dad, I wasn't prepared for you coming around. And he said a set of words I will never forget. With a son like you, how could I not?
3: Oh. Mm-hmm.

0: A very, very big thank you to Sammy Ramsey and Pastor Roosevelt Ramsey for sharing their story. And a fun fact is that Sammy turned his father onto bees.
1: Oh, let me interject some right here. Mm-hmm. And because of my beautiful, wonderful son here, Samuel, I'm now what I call an American beekeeper. Mm. I'm going to my fourth year, and I think I'm doing it pretty good with the guidance of my son here, Samuel Ramsey. So I thank God for that, you know, and we have a relationship like never before.
0: You'll learn more about him and his work with bees in particular on his website. You can find the link to that in our show notes. And you should know, Sammy and Lulu make a kids podcast for Radiolab. It's called Terrestrials. And they just dropped an episode, The Dad Venture, all about dads in the animal world. It's a super fun romp. Terrestrials, wherever you get your podcasts. The original score was by Nicholas Marks, was produced by Lulu Miller from Radiolab, and Snap Judgment's own Nancy Lopez.

even a moment, know that an entire world of Snap storytelling awaits. KQED in San Francisco is Snap Judgment's orbiting Hall of Justice, and big news at long last. If you dig Snap storytelling, Snap Plus is now available. 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On Team Snap, the union represented producers, artists, editors, and engineers are members of the National Association of Broadcast Employees and Technicians, Communications Workers of America, AFL-CIO, Local 51, Robots. Please note that no Snap Studios content may be used for training, testing, or developing machine learning or AI systems without prior written permission. Snap is brought to you by the team that refuses to cast demons out of the Uber producer, Mr. Mark Ristich, no matter how much he begs. And there's Nancy Lopez, Pat Messini-Miller, Anna Sussman, Renzo Gorio, John Facile, Shayna Sheely, Taylor Ducott, Flo Wiley, Bo Walsh, Marissa Dodge. And this is not the news. No way is this the news. In fact, you could quote Ezekiel 25:17. I will strike down upon thee with great vengeance and furious anger those who attempt to poison and destroy my brothers. My vengeance be upon thee. Yes. You could quote it as if it were a real Bible verse and not just something made up for the movie Pulp Fiction, and you would still not be as far away from the news as this is. But this is

0: Hi, this is Alex Solomon, KTOO's climate and environment reporter. I'm moderating a panel discussion and audience Q&A about Juno's glacial outburst flood at Thunder Mountain Middle School on June 30th at 6 p.m., and I'd love to see you there. Panelists will include scientists, engineers, and public safety officials. Hear about the latest science and how officials are planning to protect Valley neighborhoods, and get your questions answered. Join us at Thunder Mountain Middle School on June 30th at 6 p.m. For more details, go to ktoo.org.
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0: Desperate times, my friends, call for desperate measures. Aura was in college when something mysterious happened. She was at her computer, editing.
1: And I was editing, looking at this computer, and my eyesight started to go blurry. And I just, like, couldn't really see the computer that well. And I was like, I need to stop. I can't really see anymore. And I was walking home, and, like, everything's just blurry.
0: An eye doctor examined her, said there was nothing wrong with her eyes to cause the blurriness.
1: And then, oh, I remember I had weird heart palpitations. So I went to the doctor to get an EKG, and they were like, you seem fine. Maybe you're just in love.
0: Pause on that. That was really a thing that happened to you? You showed up with medical symptoms, and they said, maybe you're in love?
1: Yeah.
0: She was actually falling in love, but she did not think that explained the heart palpitations. She was starting to get the feeling that people were not taking her seriously, and things were getting worse.
1: It just feels like everything in my body is breaking in a weird way. Terrible fatigue, horrible brain fog, and this feeling in the left side of my brain. Just like, the best way I can describe it is I feel like an ice cream scoop has been taken out of my head.
0: Symptoms like that come and go for 2 years. She's exhausted but can't sleep. Pressure headaches. It's hard to think. This derails her life. She's always taking time off from work or showing up late in the day. Can't be on the computer for too long, which limits what jobs she can get. She's going to the doctor all the time. She's too tired to go out with friends at night. Remember, she's in her 20s. A tip on Reddit, of course, Reddit, leads her to believe that she may have Lyme disease, even though she'd already been tested for Lyme disease and it came up negative, no Lyme. A different doctor now tests her again, and this time she tests positive for Lyme. So the doctor prescribes the standard treatment for Lyme, doxycycline, this antibiotic. Doesn't work for her. Then she spends 2 years on other antibiotics and other drugs. Those fail too. Maybe it's possible. This is because she didn't really have Lyme disease. That second test she took for Lyme was not an FDA-approved test. This is the nightmarish world of Lyme, this whole debate over who really has it and who just has symptoms. From Aura's point of view, the question was moot. She had the symptoms. She wanted them gone. Regular doctors weren't doing it. So she started looking at all the other treatments that people try for these symptoms, and there are a lot of them. She does sessions in a hyperbaric chamber, gets inside an infrared sauna.
1: I tried this, like, elimination diet where all I could eat was, like, grapefruit and goat cheese. I tried, like, a very intense regimen of Chinese herbs. Mm-hmm. But at every turn, you're like, am I being preyed upon? I'm spending so much money.
0: And this drags on for years. She's floating in this unpleasant vortex in interstellar medical space where nobody's got answers. Things get so bad that she leaves her job in the middle of her contract because it was too hard to make it through the day. She moves from New York to the Arizona desert, thinking that might help. And now it's 5 years since her symptoms first appeared.
1: I was just looking down this road that looked really bleak.
0: It was at this point that Aura's mom heard about somebody in Aura's situation who supposedly got cured and sent Aura to that doctor. And he suggested a treatment where he was going to put a common product, this is something you get at any drugstore for cheap, into her veins with an IV. I am not going to tell you what this product is because this is so unproven. The Centers for Disease Control has said there is no evidence that this works. In fact, this is a toxin. It would do equal damage to healthy and diseased cells. The Infectious Diseases Society of America has warned against trying this because the dangers outweigh these utterly unproven benefits. But this doctor,
1: he thought that would cure it, but he seems very confident. And his explanation for why I hadn't heard of this before was because it's so accessible and so cheap and so affordable, Big Pharma doesn't want you to have it.
0: Now, when someone says an argument like that to you, are you the kind of person who's like, yes, I'm in because I hate Big Pharma? Or are you the kind of person who's like, I don't know, that's what crazy people say?
1: I'm both. It's like, so I'm always open, but I'm also very aware of how crazy it sounds.
0: It did sound crazy to you.
1: Yeah, I think anytime like a medical doctor is telling you something that sounds like a conspiracy theory, it's warrant for concern.
0: Yeah.
1: But at this point, I'm like, I mean, I can't think clearly. I'm so tired. I'm so eager to move on with my life that I'm really feeling like willing to try anything. And I think I didn't do as much research as one might imagine. I did more research than her.
0: This is Aura's little sister, Aviva, joining the interview. And the way I heard about this story is that Aviva works here at the radio show, Aviva de Kornfeld. She'd watched her sister suffer for years and worried about her. But this treatment?
2: I was very scared. I mean, I was really fixated on this article that I sent her about this woman who had died, who did the IV, and then within 36 hours was dead. And I thought, doesn't seem worth it.
0: It's true. The danger of this particular treatment is that it might kill you. With, again, no solid studies showing that it works. And when you showed that to her, what did she say?
2: She was freaked out by it, obviously, but was just kind of like, the current state and how I feel also isn't sustainable. My preference would be to have a sister who is sick and alive rather than a dead sister.
1: It's like, you preferred to have a sister who was sick and alive than one who was dead. And it's like, not to be overly dramatic, like I certainly didn't want to die, but I was like, I don't want to be the sister who's sick and alive. Like, this really sucks. Like, it was just like reaching a point of like, this is not a way to really live.
0: Yeah.
1: If there was a chance it could work, I wanted to try it.
0: So this is like a Hail Mary pass.
1: Yeah. Total Hail Mary.
0: So, fully knowing that this could kill her, she got the IVs. 4 of them over a few weeks. And this is not really the result I would have predicted. Her symptoms went away. The ice cream scoop in her head, the brain fog, the fatigue, the achiness, all of it. Maybe the IV treatment had something to do with this. Maybe it didn't. I've now spoken with 3 Lyme experts and researchers who could not explain this result. They said this is the kind of thing that you would want to do a proper scientific study on. Because the world is filled with things that seem to work in one isolated case and then really don't prove out. I also managed to reach Aura's doctor. And the one thing that he said to me in an email was that he was convinced that it was not the IV that ended her symptoms, but one of the other things that he tried with her. He'd given her other supplements and pills. And then he ghosted me without saying what that thing was that he thought worked. Wouldn't reply to repeated emails and texts. And Aura, when she looks back on it now, she thinks it was kind of nuts. Like, she's glad she was cured, for sure. But to be that desperate, that you feel like you have no other choice, so you throw everything you have into something that not only seems unlikely to succeed, sometimes is genuinely terrifying, that is not a place anybody ever wants to be. Like this IV treatment.
1: Like, it doesn't seem like a good idea. You can't look back on it and be like, well, given the information we had at the time, we made the best decision we could. It's like, no, that was a bad idea. And so if it turns out bad, then it's like, you have no one to blame but yourself. But if it turns out good, and I guess that's what the Hail Mary is like a bad idea that has the potential to work.
0: But today on our program, people in bad situations with no other options, going for crazy long shots they hope against hope are going to fix the impossible situations they found themselves in. Our entire episode today, my friends, happens in the 4th quarter, seconds left in the game, after coming from 29 points behind, far, far from the basket, throwing a ball that really looks like it's going to be short. When does that ever work out? From WBEZ Chicago, it's This American Life. I'm Ira Glass. Stay with us.

0: This American Life, Act 1, 12 weeks notice. So some jobs, the entire premise of the job is that every day you're going to go up against impossible odds on a mission that is probably not going to succeed. And then you have to go to work, throw yourself into it, try to make it happen, day after day. There's a new series by our co-workers at Serial about people like that. It's about defense attorneys who work with death row inmates. And so they allowed us to pull a few scenes from the first two episodes to play for you here so you can get a sense of this. We'll start at the top of the show. Here's how they open the series. Marie Shamov of the Marshall Project is the host.
1: In the fall of 2024, a criminal defense lawyer got the kind of phone call that most lawyers can only dream about. It concerned a client of his, a guy named David Wood, one of Texas's most notorious serial killers. He was sitting on death row, months away from his execution.
2: I would like it to discuss with you something about David Wood. Why, I don't condone what has happened in that case. The fact is, I don't like
1: the man on the phone, George Hall, thought something corrupt had gone down in David Wood's trial. It had happened more than 30 years ago, but for 30 years he'd said nothing, mostly because he was afraid to. For those 30 years, he'd been on parole. He worried if he aggravated the authorities, they might find some way to send him back to prison. But now his parole had ended, and George Hall was ready to tell his story, which he'd eventually put into a sworn declaration. That story goes like this. Back in the late 80s, George Hall and David Wood were locked up together at the Eastham Unit in Texas. George Hall was in for murder. David Wood was in for rape. They weren't particularly close. David Wood was quiet, didn't talk much. But when he did, George says, it was mainly to complain about how the police in his hometown of El Paso were harassing him, investigating him for a series of murders.
3: Basically, what he said was El Paso was trying to pin it on him.
1: David Wood insisted he had nothing to do with those murders. George thought maybe he didn't, maybe he did. Either way, he didn't really care. Eventually, George and David Wood were separated, moved to different facilities hundreds of miles apart. One day, George says he's in the prison library, ready to go to lunch, when two officers come in and tell him to pack his stuff.
3: I said, well, where am I going? They wouldn't tell me. So next thing I know, I'm on a bus ride down to El Paso.
1: A few hours later, George finds himself in a holding cell in the El Paso County Jail. Two other guys join him in there. George recognizes them both as guys who had celled with David Wood. And one of them says to the group, they have an opportunity. They can all get money, maybe, or less prison time. All they have to do is snitch on David Wood. Soon enough, they're escorted out of the cell and into a car. And George says that's when the cops start rolling out the red carpet.
3: They give us the tour up the scenic drive up the mountainside, look across the Rio Grande, look into old Mexico and this and that.
1: George says they're taken to a hamburger joint for lunch and then, ultimately, to a police station. The guys are offered coffee, snacks, cigarettes, and then they're ushered into a room with detectives.
3: Of course, they got files everywhere. They got David Woods' name plastered all over everything. They got arrows and lines going to this, this, dates wrote down. Files are sitting there. They start handing us files. Look at this. We got this on him. We got this on him. He did this. We know this, this, this, this. And going through all facts and stuff, they're this narrative-driven and you're reading what they got. And then after that, they go, you know anything? Well, I don't know a goddamn thing. All they had to do is ask me at the prison unit. I was mad about it.
1: As for the other two guys,
3: they go back. They're talking to each other, but it's in real low tone. And they basically don't even want to talk to me about nothing. So I knew to myself right then and there, they're going to say whatever they want them to say.
1: They're going to tell the police that David Wood confessed to multiple murders. But George is sure these guys don't actually know anything about David Wood. He would have heard about it already. Plus, he knows they're not above lying. Eventually, David Wood does go on trial for the murders. George is never called to testify. But the two other guys become the star witnesses for the prosecution. The jury convicts David Wood, and he's sentenced to death. Court documents show that after the trial, one of the informants received $13,000 in reward money. The other got his own capital murder charge dropped. I identified more than a dozen officers, detectives, and supervisors who were involved in David Wood's case. I wanted to ask them about George Hall. Some were dead, one had dementia, one hung up on me, and others never responded. But the one detective who did speak to me extensively about the case called George's whole story, quote, preposterous. The detective said he couldn't imagine his colleagues taking prisoners out for a joyride and showing them case materials in order to get them to snitch. Not long after George Hall called David Wood's lawyer, David Wood's lawyer emailed me, asking me to write about the case. I wasn't surprised. I'm a journalist at a nonprofit called The Marshall Project, where we cover the criminal justice system. But I was surprised by who was asking, Greg Werchuk. I know Greg Werchuk as a big deal in capital defense work. He's been defending people on death row for decades, and even stopped one execution by winning at the Supreme Court. I'd asked him for an interview years ago, for a book I was writing on the death penalty. He said no. He rarely spoke to reporters. But now here he was in my inbox. His email was polite and panicky. David Wood's execution date was only 17 weeks away. He wanted me to write about the case and all the problems he saw with it. I was pretty skeptical. I did the hard-hitting research of reading the Wikipedia page about David Wood and, woof, 6 women and girls, one as young as 14, killed and buried in the desert outside of El Paso. David Wood even got one of those spooky serial killer nicknames, the Desert Killer. Greg wrote to me that David Wood was innocent, that he didn't commit any of these murders. And sure, I did find George Hall's story compelling, but even if those informants were lying at the trial, that doesn't mean David Wood didn't do it. Plus, in order to do the story Greg was pitching, I'd have to reinvestigate it from scratch, all 6 murders in a matter of weeks. That sounded impossible. But I was curious about what Greg was up to, his overall project, trying to sow enough doubt at the last minute in order to save his client's life. I'd seen executions get stayed for procedural claims about execution methods or a defendant's mental fitness. But this wasn't just a claim about an unfair trial. Greg was saying David Wood didn't do it at all. And now, somehow, he's supposed to prove that in a few months. So I told Greg, I'm not going to do the big feature story on David Wood you're imagining. But what if I follow you around? Be there with a microphone as you strategize with your team, hunt for witnesses, and try to persuade people of David Wood's innocence with the clock ticking. Greg had a million reasons to say no. I'm still kind of shocked that he said yes.

0: So that's the premise. Maurice is going to follow this defense team. And before we get to some of what he witnesses doing that, we should run through the evidence against David Wood in this murder conviction. Maurice, thank you for talking me through this right now.
1: Yeah, thanks for having me here.
0: Just a quick heads up for listeners that these crimes are pretty awful and might not be right for every listener or for children to listen to. Maurice, let's just run through it. How solid was the evidence that got David Wood the death penalty?
1: So the person who really walked us through the evidence was a detective who worked on the case. His name is John Guerrero. He was with the El Paso Police Department, and he's retired now, and he invited my serial producer, Alvin Melleth, and I to his house in El Paso. He introduced himself as Johnny. It's one of the biggest cases of his career, and he seemed to like talking about it.
2: You can ask me, is there any doubt in your mind that this is the man that committed this heinous crimes against these little girls? None whatsoever. None. None.
1: So this begins in the summer of 1987, and there are two county employees working in the desert outside of El Paso, and Johnny says they saw a leg sticking out of the sand. The police checked it out, and they found out that it was a woman named Rosa Maria Casio. She was in her 20s. And then they search the area around her, and pretty quickly they find a second body about 50 feet away. It's a woman named Karen Baker. She's 20, and she's a mother of three young children. And then over the next few months, they find a total of six bodies in this area of the desert. Two of the victims are girls in middle school, and then their ages run up into their early 20s.
0: Middle school kids.
1: I know. It's awful. The detail that really stuck out to me was that they could identify the girl who'd been in eighth grade in part because they found her T-shirt where all the other kids had signed their names on the last day of school.
0: Okay, so then Johnny starts to gather tips and clues. Let's play a little bit of the podcast where you get into that.
2: We started getting information from several people about this white guy that was going around in a beige truck and also in a motorcycle.
1: El Paso is majority Hispanic, so this detail, a white guy, stood out to Johnny. The kids say this guy was always around,
2: giving weeds to them and buying them beer and that kind of stuff. And then also we were told that he was real focused on these young girls, you know, real young girls, 15, 16-year-old little girls. And I don't remember who it was, but somebody gave us this nickname, Skeeter.
1: In old tapes from this investigation, you hear this name come up a lot, Skeeter.
3: Skeeter, because that was that guy in the truck.
4: That was the guy in the truck?
3: Yeah.
2: Somebody said, well, Skeeter is a guy that just got out of prison.
5: Okay. Skeeter is who?
2: And his name is?
3: David Wood, I guess.
2: You know, David Wood. Of course, we run his name.
1: The mechanics of how Skeeter and David Wood get linked are hazy. In the recordings I listened to, most of the kids had no idea who Skeeter was. And the ones who say Skeeter was David Wood, it's not clear if they put that together themselves or if they were repeating the connection that the cops made. In any case, when Johnny learns more about David Wood's criminal record, he discovers a rap sheet that's long and egregious. Multiple sexual crimes against girls, one as young as 12. And the timeline tracks. David Wood had been released from prison less than a month before the first of these victims disappeared.
2: So, you know, I mean, right away the antennas go up, you know, the red lights start blinking and what have you, you know?
0: Okay, so that is what makes David Wood Johnny's prime suspect. But Maurice, as you say in the show, just having a nickname and a history of crimes, even very disturbing crimes, that is actually not enough to put him away for six murders. They also get the two jailhouse witnesses that you talked about in the show's opening. Johnny, by the way, says that the story that George Hall tells about those two witnesses is preposterous. And then there's one bit of physical evidence that connects David Wood to the crime.
1: Yeah, it was surprising to me that there was only one bit of physical evidence. It's a set of orange fibers, probably from a blanket. And these are threads that came from David Wood's vacuum cleaner, like the bag in his vacuum cleaner. Mm-hmm. And then they were also found with one of the victim's bodies in the desert.
0: And then the other big thing that Johnny's got, and this is probably the most substantial thing that connects Wood to these murders, is this woman named Judith Kelling. Tell her story.
1: Judith Kelling was a sex worker in El Paso in the 80s, and she's deceased now, but she came forward and did a recorded interview with Johnny.
6: Today's date is Monday, November the 16th, 1987.
1: She came forward shortly after some of the women were found in the desert. And she said she'd been hitchhiking, and a white guy picked her up with his truck. And he wouldn't take her to where she wanted to go, but instead invited her to do cocaine with him out in the desert. So he drives her out there and pulls out a shovel and also some rope.
0: So this is from her interview.
5: And he took the shovel and he started digging. And he came back, he got the blanket, and he told me, he made me get out the truck. I didn't want, I told him, just take me back. He kept calling me a bitch. He goes, don't turn around, bitch. I was getting panicky, scared, because I thought he was going to try something with me.
1: Judith Kelling says that he tied her up and raped her, and there are a lot of creepy details. Like, he kept telling her to say that she was 14 years old. And then he hears some voices nearby and gets spooked, and he leaves her out in the middle of the desert to find her own way home. The police give Judith a photo lineup, and she identifies David Wood as the guy. And she takes the police to where she was raped, and Johnny tells me that it's about 50 yards from where the murder victims were found.
0: And then, as you explain in the show, the police arrest Wood for the rape. He denies it, but he's convicted, and he goes to prison. And then, with him in prison, Johnny tries to connect him to the six murders.
1: Yeah, and it takes a long time. But the jury is convinced, and they only deliberate for like 90 minutes before sentencing him to death.
0: And so in your podcast, after you explain all that background, then your series really gets going. And you really get into the meat of it. And we follow the defense attorneys, led by Greg Werchuk, as they try all kinds of different tactics and meet with all sorts of people to try to stop David Wood's execution. They have just 12 weeks. They go to a district attorney, they go to a TV news person, they hear about somebody who thinks their dad may have committed at least some of the six murders, and they have to decide if that is worth running down. I have to say, I was really surprised at how many different roads they could go down and had to choose between.
1: Yeah, he had a lot of them to choose between. Greg actually got the original list of police suspects, and there were 36 of them on it, and some of them did seem promising. Basically, Greg's theory on this case is that the cops had tunnel vision. They were under all this pressure to solve the case. The victims' families were demonstrating in public. And so they took every bit of evidence and massaged it to fit David Wood or discarded it if it fit someone else.
0: And so with all that in mind, let's just pick up with your show at this scene that happens in your second episode. Greg has just been to the courthouse to reexamine some of the physical evidence in the trial, the orange fibers. It is 50 days before David Wood's execution is scheduled to take place.
1: On the way out of the courthouse, Greg says he wants to grab one more thing from a clerk. He asks for any and all criminal records related to a guy named Michael Plyler. This is a new name to me. It wasn't on the El Paso PD's list of 36 suspects. But the other night, Greg came across Plyler's name in old state records, along with a picture of a truck, which looked a lot like David Wood's truck. So Greg wondered, could this all be a case of mistaken identity? He wants to look through Plyler's criminal files to see if there's anything in there that might tie him to the case beyond the truck. Like if he went by the nickname Skeeter.
7: Because Skeeter is this nickname that keeps popping up throughout the case as David Wood, but David Wood's never used that as a nickname. So it seems a bit odd that that would be a name he would be giving to people.
1: This depends on believing David Wood about the nickname, which Greg does. But either way, this Plyler deep dive seems to me like a real long shot. And it reminds me of a criticism I've heard a lot, mostly from prosecutors and judges. They say lawyers like Greg have years to do this stuff, but they wait until the last minute so they can maximize the drama. I ask him about this.
8: So these are files that you've had for a long time and you're just now...
9: They'll give you the...
8: I guess I wondered if this name had emerged in something you just got.
7: I've had it for a long time in the sense that it's buried in 12,000 pages of records.
1: Gotcha. He says it's buried in 12,000 pages of records. His point being that, yes, he's technically had Michael Plyler's name for years, but he's been working solo for much of that time, so he's had to pick and choose what to focus on. But it's also true that Greg is incentivized to stretch this out as much as possible, to show up at court with new information right before the execution. That way, the judges will be so overwhelmed they'll have to hit the pause button, and Greg's client gets to live another day. In fact, Greg's already been accused, pretty harshly, of delaying David Wood's execution in all kinds of ways. In 2009, Wood was about to be put to death, and a day before it, Greg got them to delay, by arguing that David Wood has an intellectual disability. The courts ultimately reject this appeal, but it takes 5 years for them to rule on it. Then they spend years arguing over evidence that was never DNA tested. Last year, a judge, summarizing the last 15 years of this case, accused David's defense of a, quote, pattern of piecemeal litigation and delay. Over those years, Greg has filed motions to replace prosecutors, to claim a judge had a conflict of interest, to test this or that bit of evidence. He lost all these arguments, but the judge's point was, this guy just throws spaghetti at the wall to see what sticks, and he does it one noodle at a time. Other lawyers get accused of the same things. There's a perception on the part of prosecutors and also lots of judges that lawyers like Greg are such extreme anti-death penalty zealots that they're willing to bend the rules, if not outright break them. Greg and I finish up at the courthouse around lunchtime. Before we head back to the hotel, he proposes we swing by someone's house first. A woman he's been trying to talk to for some time now, Ramona Dismukes. Her importance as a witness is kind of questionable. She was best friends with a girl who disappeared back in 1987. A lot of people in El Paso assumed David Wood was responsible, but police never found evidence, and he wasn't convicted of it. It's the kind of witness I could imagine skipping, but Greg decides it's worth a try. We pull off the highway and drive up to this small house, where a guy with a mohawk is hauling stuff out to a dumpster. I see a woman in the rearview mirror.
8: What's your name? I'm sorry.
9: I'm Ramona.
1: She seems excited to talk to Greg, but says the house is too much of a mess to invite him in. She suggests another spot.
9: I mean, there's like a Whataburger up the street, right around the corner.
10: Okay.
9: And I can
10: Your
9: go
10: husband
9: there.
10: Said you might have, files.
1: Naomi and Alvin meet us at the Whataburger. There's loud music, soda fountains and fryers going, people coming in and out. Ramona blazes in, big expressive face. Her hair is wild and curly. Some of the layers dyed cherry red. She slaps down this giant binder, very dusty, that says Mona's Articles, she also goes by Mona, in cursive letters next to what looks like a cigarette burn. It's full of old newspaper clippings that leave flakes on the table. Apparently, all those years Greg was developing his theories of what really happened in 1987, Ramona was nursing her own. Ramona tells us she got involved in this case because of her best friend, Cheryl Vasquez. When they were still teenagers, Cheryl married Ramona's brother, which made them best friends and sisters-in-law. Cheryl was 19 when she disappeared, the same summer as all the Desert Killer victims. When bodies started turning up in the desert, Ramona was worried that Cheryl was going to be one of them. She felt the cops weren't looking hard enough for her friend. So she enlisted her mom, and they decided to figure out what happened to Cheryl themselves. They knew Cheryl was last seen at this one Circle K convenience store. And so they came up with, frankly, a totally bonkers plan.
9: We started hanging out at that Circle K. And my mom was literally tricking me. She was like, "Go sit on that wall, and somebody's going to come and try to kidnap you, and I'll call the cops, and we'll get them, and we'll know who it was." And I'm like, okay.
10: Your mom sounds like a real character from what I've...
9: Oh, yeah, she was feisty until the moment she died. She had me sitting on that wall in little shorts, 17 years old, waiting to get me kidnapped. I'm like, thanks, Mom. But...
1: By way of explanation, Ramona says that her mom was, quote, German. The lawyers don't ask her to explain more. But as strange as the plan was, there was some logic to it. Ramona and Cheryl were about the same age, and according to Ramona, looked so alike that they got mistaken for sisters. Ramona's mom thought she could use her daughter's looks to lure out the desert killer. Ramona says that she and her mom did the Circle K routine over a few days, with no luck. Then, one afternoon, she was sitting on a wall outside the store in her shorts when she saw a truck approach. Word around town was that the desert killer drove a beige or a brown truck.
9: One day, this brown truck came rolling in and went to the store and came out and looked over at me and was like, oh, threw a quarter at me. Go home. Huh? Go home. Your family's looking for you. They said I stole you. The cops are asking me questions. You need to take your ass home. And I'm like, who are you talking to?
1: I didn't know. This was how Ramona first met David Wood. At this point, the cops were starting to zero in on him for the disappearances, including Cheryl's, and he knew it. He mistakenly thought Ramona was Cheryl because, again, they looked alike. So that part of the plan actually worked. Ramona says he tossed a quarter at her, as in, "You're the girl the cops think I abducted. Please use this quarter to call home on the payphone. Tell everyone you're safe." Ramona goes on to tell us about the surprising relationship that developed between her mom, and David Wood, something between a friendship and a covert op. David Wood himself remembers spending time with the two of them. But what he didn't know is that they were also spying on him. Ramona says her mom started inviting David Wood to their house.
9: He'd come over, she'd give him coffee, they'd hang out, they'd talk. My mom thought she was slick, and she was. My mom was like, you know, I'm going to sit here and talk to him, you go search his truck, you know.
1: She says she stole David Wood's keys and rifled through his truck, trying to find something incriminating. But she never did. She also saw him get nauseous around blood. She cut her hand in front of him once, which, while not exactly exonerating, didn't scream serial killer either. For Ramona and her mom, it all added up to one thing. David Wood could not be the Desert Killer. Ramona says her mom was eager to help clear his name.
9: My mom immediately called the detectives. He's the wrong guy. So they're like, oh, we want to come and talk to you.
1: The police came to the house and asked Ramona to come down to the station to give a statement to detectives. She was sketched out.
9: And I said, no, I'm not going to give you a statement. And they said, well, we want to show you something. So they put me in the car and took me out to the desert. And they're like, you know, there's bodies out here, and it'd be really easy for you to be out here. And they wanted me to write a statement. They told me, out there in the desert, we need you to go back and write a statement. We need you to tell us that David Wood tried to take you. I said, but he didn't try to take me. He threw a quarter at me and told me to go home. I said, well, that's not what we need you to say. I said, but that's not the truth. And they said, you know, you look just like all the other girls that are gone. This could be you. And I was like, are you threatening me? And they're like, well, no, we're just telling you that if you don't put him away, he might take you.
1: Ramona says the detectives who drove her out to the desert were Johnny Guerrero and his partner, Alfonso Marquez. She eventually put all of this in a sworn statement to the court. Ramona is not the first person to accuse these guys of abusing their power. There's George Hall, the guy who called Greg with the whole story of the jailhouse informants and the red carpet treatment, and later laid out his claims in a sworn declaration. According to trial transcripts, at least one other witness claimed the police tried to add falsehoods to her statement. In a different case from around this time, a suspect told a reporter that Detective Guerrero bullied him into a false confession. We asked Detective Guerrero about that interrogation, and he said he didn't remember it. He also denied ever taking Ramona out to the desert. Actually, what he said was, quote, she's full of shit. Moreover, he told us in his 15 years in homicide, quote, I was never accused of any wrongdoing or coercion by anyone I talked to or any case I worked, unquote. Detective Marquez, for his part, died a couple of years ago, but it is worth noting that he had a reputation for lying and using force. In a different case, he allegedly bullied a 16-year-old kid to make him confess to two murders. The kid was later exonerated after serving nearly 20 years in prison. Watching the lawyers interview Ramona, watching them jot down notes at every twist and turn, I was struck by how absurd it was that this was where we found ourselves, 50 days out from the execution. All of us huddled around a table in this Whataburger, the lawyers trying to piece together something useful from this zany story. Ramona is entertaining. But since I'm not steeped in the case, it also seems like she mixes theories and stories and gossip and evidence so effortlessly, and it's such a rapid clip that it's a little hard to keep up, much less to accept it all at face value. I look over at Greg and Naomi to see how they're reacting, to get some clue about how seriously I should take all of this. But they're more or less statues, very stoic, these two lawyers on a Whataburger. All of which to say, I'm not sure how to assess some of the other claims Ramona makes. The most explosive ones concern a very important person in the case against David Wood, Judith Kelling.
9: And when I heard her name, I'm like, this is that prostitute that's saying David raped her.
11: Yes.
1: Judith Kelling was the woman who claimed David Wood raped her out in the desert. Ramona says she was out one day looking for her sister-in-law, who was still missing, when she spotted Kelling and sidled up to her.
9: So I'm like playing it cool with her, and I'm like, oh yeah, you know, I'm looking for my sister, and and she's like, oh, the David Wood thing. She's like, yeah, you know, that's all bullshit. And I was like, what do you mean? And she's like, he didn't do anything to me.
11: Really?
9: Really?
11: So she told you this after David Wood's arrested in October of 1987.
9: After he was already charged with her rape, when he was charged with, before he was
1: You can tell in Greg's voice how much he would love to poke holes in Judith Kelling's credibility. It's something he's been trying to do for years. For example, he found one source who gave a sworn statement to the court that Judith Kelling had been a police informant, and specifically that she'd been Detective Johnny Guerrero's informant when she reported her rape. Judith also spent long stretches in jail around this time on drug charges. On top of that, Greg has noticed that her story of what exactly happened in the desert kept changing, getting more and more aligned with other things the police believed about David Wood and the murders. Greg uses these points to make an argument in court filings. Desperate to solve the murders, Detective Guerrero squeezed an equally desperate Judith Kelling to point the finger at David Wood. We asked Detective Guerrero about all of this, and he denies that Kelling was ever his informant. Judith Kelling died a decade ago, so Greg can't ask her about it. But here, in this Whataburger, Ramona claims Kelling revealed much more to her about what really went down.
9: This is what she's telling me. They made a deal with me to get me out of jail, and all I got to do is testify against this guy. I was like, well, were you even raped? She's like, yeah, but not by him. I'm like, who? She said, Mike Plyler. I'm like, well, who's this guy?
1: Mike Plyler? What? The same guy Greg asked about at the courthouse a few hours ago? The one I thought was a long shot? I look over at Greg, and I can see he's just as surprised. He's barely able to contain himself, nodding so hard it's like he's swaying. Ramona says that after she got Mike Plyler's name from Judith, she and her mom looked for the guy and, well, basically stalked him. They staked out his apartment, watched him come and go. They were blown away by the similarities between this man and David Wood. Similar builds, similar tattoos. On top of the similar trucks, they also both drove red motorcycles. I can practically see the gears turning in Greg's mind. And as the Whataburger fills with the sound of someone making the world's loudest milkshake, he tosses out one more question.
10: Do you have any information about this nickname Skeeter that supposedly is...
9: That's Skeeter. Mike Plyler's Skeeter.
10: Well, when you say that, how do you know that he's Skeeter?
9: Because that's what Judith called him.
10: Is that right?
9: That's what she called him. She called him Skeeter. So, that's Skeeter.
1: Ramona says that she went to the cops back in 1987 and told them everything she learned about David Wood, about Judith Kelling, and about Michael Plyler. And she says the cops did nothing. They could have, for example, looked more into Plyler, gotten some DNA samples, polygraphed him. Instead, Ramona says, they simply told her to stay away. Ramona's whole story is wild, obviously. And as we wrap up at the Whataburger, it's not clear to me how Greg is going to use it all, whether he's going to try to corroborate any of these details. And I'm not sure that's really possible. I can imagine what a prosecutor might say. For example, the Judith Kelling story, that it wasn't David Wood who raped her. Well, the state could point to trial testimony from Kelling's sister, who said Judith identified David Wood as the rapist right after it happened. Greg could go after the sister's credibility, but the question remains, why would Judith Kelling make a grand revelation to Ramona, a teenager she just met? There's also a question about Ramona's motivations. I found an old news story that says she was banned from the El Paso County Jail. She had allegedly graffitied "I love David Wood" on the wall of a visiting booth. Ramona denies it and says people were just out to tarnish her reputation because she was questioning the police department's version of events. Still, not a great thing to have out there on the internet. But what's most useful to Greg, I think, are all those moments when the cops appeared to have tunnel vision. For example, when Ramona says they tried to get her to falsely accuse David Wood, or when she says they ignored the Plyler story, especially if the state didn't tell Wood's lawyers about this stuff before his trial. I wouldn't call these bombshells, but I would call them good evidence. And you could argue that

0: suspect in a serial murder case, all because some stranger mentions your name in a Whataburger. We felt we had to use Plyler's name, given how much it showed up in the lawyer's legal filing. But we also felt like this man deserves every possible opportunity to respond. So, after I sent a ton of follow-ups that went unanswered, Alvin and I decided we just had to try in person. Plyler lives in a mid-sized city in the south. When we got to his house, there were a couple of warning signs about a pit bull, and then we heard barking. I did see a dog through the window. Pretty cute, actually. Plyler opened up just to tell us, quote, "I'm not interested." I asked if I could give him a folder with Ramona's claims. He suggested I throw it in the garbage. I leaned over to put it on the doormat, and by the time I stood back up, the door was closed. The whole thing lasted maybe 10 seconds. I haven't been able to reach him since.
1: Maurice Chemin. That is from his brand new podcast, The Last 12 Weeks, which is made by Serial with the New York Times and the Marshall Project. You can hear the rest, the promising leads, the disappointing leads, the far-fetched leads, everything they try in this true-life crime story. When you do, I just want to give you a heads up. You've now heard about 10 minutes of episode one and like 15 minutes of episode two, so most of those two episodes, you're going to want to go back and hear the stuff we haven't included today. You can hear that, The Last 12 Weeks, wherever you get your podcasts. Coming up, people tossing out a real-life message in a bottle every single Sunday, hoping someone will respond. That's in a minute from Chicago Public Radio when our program continues. This is American Life. I'm Ira Glass. Today's show, there's something about Hail Mary. As I said earlier, we're spending this entire hour in the last 2 minutes of the fourth quarter with people who are behind and desperate, trying any damn thing they can think of. We have arrived at Act 2 of our program. Act 2, bottle episode. What is the plural of Hail Mary? Is it Hail Marys? It seems like it should be the hail part that gets to be the part that's plural, because that's the action, right? That's the thing that's happening. But just Hail's Mary just sounds weird. I ask this because Mickey Meek has this story where you need the plural.
2: Aisha Wallace Palomares came across this thing sort of by accident. She's an immigration reporter for a website called LA Taco. And she heard about a lot of people gathering every week outside a detention center called Otay Mesa in San Diego. It's in a pretty desolate spot, surrounded by industrial parks and mountains with off-roading trails.
3: I think when I first walked up, I think Kiss was playing. A Kiss song was playing. And, I just remember very cozy, very friendly, very positive, you know, even though this was... Across, you're looking at this detention center that has beige walls and two layers of fence with barbed wire. And it's just like, very stark contrast.
2: It was a whole group of people, about 150 who brought their dogs and kids. They wanted the people inside to know they were there, which is kind of a puzzle because of the fences. Hence the music, which they played pretty loud. They also flew kites and the kids blew bubbles, hoping to get some of them over the detention center's walls. Aisha watched a pastor walk up to a microphone and speaker that was set up.
3: And he turned around and faced the detention center and he said, "All right, everyone, I want you guys to like yell, you are not alone.
4: You are not alone." Let's say it to the hostages behind us.
5: You are not alone.
4: Two more times.
5: You are not alone.
2: There are more than 1,300 detainees inside Otay Mesa, and a lot of them don't have a good, reliable way to communicate with the outside world. In theory, they should be able to make phone calls. There are these tablets they can use to text or do video chats. But the reality is that they have to pay to do any of that, and a lot of people land in detention without any money. And sometimes their families have no idea where they've been taken. They can try to look it up online in ICE's detainee locator, but that's not always accurate or up to date. And if you're wondering, don't people have a right to a free phone call? The answer is no.
3: And then I just kind of start to notice that they're like calling over the fence. The organizers ask for A numbers.
2: Can you just explain like what's an A number?
3: Yeah, it's called an alien number. It's basically a number that is designated to someone who's a non-citizen, and A numbers are really important for family members to locate their loved ones when they've been detained.
2: If they can get someone's A number,

0: organizers can put money directly on their books. The organizers then started shushing people. Everyone went silent, which Aisha thought was kind of strange, until...
1: I heard people yell from inside the detention center.
2: Wow.
1: Someone was saying, Russia. So at first, the organizers thought that they were requesting someone who speaks Russian. But then they were realizing that the person inside was telling them that the A number they were sharing was Russian.
0: They had translators on hand for at least 13 languages, including Arabic, Russian, Swahili, and Tagalog. A couple people stood by with notebooks and wrote A numbers into them. They then immediately tried sending money through these apps. Up to $20 for phone calls and text messages, and another $45 for commissary. That was the goal. Get as many A numbers as possible.
1: You know, this is not like the easiest way to communicate, right?
2: Like, have you heard of this kind of thing happening at other detention centers before?
1: No, I have not. This is the first time that I had heard anything like this before.
0: Detainees were yelling from different outdoor yards, little patches of concrete with a single basketball hoop. So at some point, someone started bringing a listening device with a parabolic dish. And it's not the only way they communicated.
1: I guess there's like a drain in one of the yards, or I'm not sure if it's in every yard. And so some of the detainees started like kneeling and like yelling through the hole.
0: The organizers, who call themselves the Otay Mesa Detention Collective, told Aisha that the first time they realized they could communicate through bullhorns and shouting was shortly after they started gathering outside the detention center last fall. They were giving out tamales and bags of fruit to families coming for visiting hours when they heard a woman yelling from inside the detention center. She was yelling on behalf of another woman who was inside and far from her family. Here's a recording of that.
3: She's only 19 years old. What's her name? She's from Oxnard, California. She wants her family to know she's here. What's her name?
1: Her name was Yulisa, and her family did not know where she was. And so they were asking if the organizers could connect with the family or just get some help so that her family could know that she was in Otay Mesa.
0: One of the organizers posted video of that exchange on Instagram, and it went viral. Someone responded in a comment, "She's my in-law," and then set up a GoFundMe that said Yulisa's family had been looking for her for a week. Until then, all they knew was that she never showed up to pick up her one-year-old daughter from daycare. When Aisha first saw that video, she thought it was something that had happened once. She didn't realize it was happening all the time until she was there. In the middle of all these A numbers being shouted out, another thing happened.
1: I was just like observing and I saw like people scramble. You know, the organizers sort of like scramble and say like, there's a bottle, there's a bottle. And then I see like a Core Civic truck like start to like kind of drive down.
0: Core Civic is the private company that runs this detention center.
1: It was a game of who was going to get there first, the Core Civic security truck or the vigil attendee. And one of the vigil attendees ended up grabbing the bottle and bringing it back. And then like a bottle was like a bottle. Like what?
2: What kind of bottle was
1: it? It was a lotion bottle, you know, like a travel sized like lotion bottle. And I was just in that moment, like someone threw a bottle from inside the detention facility. You know, it's a pretty wide distance to throw something over.
0: I measured it on Google Maps. The shortest distance they would have had to throw the lotion bottle is about 90 feet.
1: And I had chills, you know, I was like, that's insane. I noticed that everyone kind of got excited. And then I don't know if it was Blue or Holly walks over to me and says, you know, there was a note attached to the bottle. And I was like, what?
2: Is it attached to it or is it inside of it?
1: It's attached to it. I think they used the sort of like sticker on the bottle to sort of use mm-hmm. that adhesive to like somehow attach the note to that. And then that's like what it was wrapped on.
2: So Blue brings it over to you and
1: she says, do you want to hold it? My stomach kind of dropped and I said, yes. And I'm just holding this note in my hands and I'm reading it.
2: I was wondering, can you read that message for me?
1: Yeah, I can. Good afternoon. My wife and I have been at OMDC since April 15th, 2025. It's cold here all the time, and the food is poor. For 290 days, we haven't eaten a single piece of fruit, banana, apple, orange, or anything fresh. We are all in one big room with no doors or windows. We can't see any grass or trees. We are all constantly sick. There is no internet. My lawyer was not given my phone calls. Many people here have been sitting for 12, 14, 16, 18 months without a final court decision.
0: Aisha asked the main organizer, a preschool teacher with bright blue hair named Jean Wong, is this the first time someone had thrown a note over to them?
1: And then Jean tells me that this is not the first note, that there's several notes that they've received. But this is the longest note that they've had. Most of them have had A numbers. But she says that this person from inside was so desperate to have their story told that they had actually thrown another bottle with the same exact note earlier that day.
2: What kind of other objects have come over?
1: Lotion bottles, deodorant bottles, and I think even a AA battery.
0: Most of what they got that day were A numbers. Aisha says about 50, mostly from people shouting and throwing bottles over with multiple numbers scrawled on them. I reached out to CoreCivic about the conditions described in the letter that Aisha read. They denied all the allegations, called them flatly false and inconsistent with their standards. There have been reports for decades about inhumane living conditions and poor medical care at Otay Mesa and other ICE detention facilities. But these problems have gotten a lot worse since President Trump returned to office because the number of people in detention has increased so dramatically. Things like overcrowding, not getting enough food, or getting food that's spoiled. Also, physical and verbal abuse from guards. One of the biggest issues right now, detainees needing medical treatment and not getting it. Over the past year, the death rate in ICE custody has more than doubled compared to recent years. More than 50 people since President Trump came back to office. One of them was a Haitian man named Emmanuel Damas. He went into septic shock from a toothache. It's worth noting that most people in ICE detention facilities do not have a criminal record. Crossing the border illegally or overstaying a visa is not a criminal offense. It's a civil violation. An immigration detention is not supposed to be punitive like a prison. Many immigration lawyers believe the administration is trying to wear people down by holding them for long periods in these harsh conditions, so they'll give up on their cases and agree to deportation. While Aisha was there, some of the detainees who'd gotten money put into their accounts sent text messages to the organizers. They requested music they wanted organizers to blast. Others wanted their texts read out loud.
4: I put it into Google Translate and it said, are you guys outside? We can hear you, we can hear you, we can hear you. We love you, thank you.
0: At the end of the day, the organizers asked Aisha, please don't publish anything about how we're communicating with detainees. They worried it would all get shut down. But then they texted the people inside, including the person who threw over the lotion bottle, and asked what they thought. The answer? Publish it. The detainees wanted the story out. They wanted people to know what was happening.
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1: From deep inside your audio device of choice. Ladies and gentlemen, it's been brewing for a while now, but this week, you couldn't miss it. A man who up to now has been an object on the right of reverence and on the left of equal parts hilarity or hatred has now become the thing he must hate most, an object of pity. Just count the examples. A war that drove Republican stalwarts away from him. A slush fund that roused a sleeping Congress to act against him. His name removed from the Kennedy Center. A canceled concert in his honor with neither Milli Vanilli nor Vanilla Ice. And maybe most humiliating of all, his beloved reflecting pool, now filled with discoloring and disgusting algae. Of course, some of us will celebrate this long-delayed comeuppance, but I call on the rest of you to give this man what he most deserves and most despises, pure, unadulterated pity. When he falls asleep in meetings, garbles his ad-libs, and increasingly says things that are not possibly true, let us treat him like the stray schnauzer who's been run over by a garbage truck with the pity he most fears. Hello, and welcome to the show.

0: from a balmy London, England. I'm Harry Shearer welcoming you to the balmy, ladies and gentlemen. I'm Harry Shearer welcoming you to this edition of the show. And now, before anything else,
1: looks like must close.
0: Here's something I don't think Elon Musk has told investors. Atomic clocks are often thought of as the definitive timekeepers. They're famous for being accurate down to the picosecond. Unfortunately, they're still subject to general relativity. It's not a army officer if you are a little slow here today. So if you put them on a different planet, they will track time slightly faster or slower than on Earth. That depends on the planet's gravity. In Mars' case, on a slightly shallower gravity well, meaning the time moves slightly faster there. Therefore, as we begin to expand our technological footprint on the red planet, meaning you, Elon, we will need a way to standardize how time is mentioned there. This is from a site called Universe Today. Dr. Slava Turishev, a researcher at NASA's Jet Propulsion Laboratory, so what does he know, proposes just such a framework in a new paper. He introduces what he calls areocentric coordinate time, a Martian equivalent to concentric coordinate time. The paper establishes a mathematical pipeline from an astronaut's wristwatch on Mars all the way back to the solar system's center. I wonder who's working there tonight. No timekeeping method is 100% perfect, though. Physical effects of all shapes and sizes can have a minuscule effect on a clock's experience of time. To account for this, Dr. Turishev ignores effects that alter a clock's time by less than 0.1 picosecond. It's an absurd level of precision. That's how long it takes light, the fastest thing in the universe, to travel 0.02 millimeters. That's small. Extrapolating that out to different areas around Mars shows the power of this new framework. A satellite operating in low Mars orbit, like the low Earth orbit where many of our communication satellites now reside, thanks to Elon, will have a clock that operates 4.5 microseconds a day slower than one sitting on the Martian surface, due to the extreme orbital velocity needed to maintain their 300-kilometer altitude. That might seem inconsequential in the short term. Over the long run of any sort of colonization effort, those numbers start to add up, just like Elon's shares. Spacecraft that are even farther out, such as in an aerostationary orbit, the slower orbital speeds and decreased gravity from the planet itself allows clocks on board those spacecraft to tick faster by 9.13 microseconds every day. But the real pain point for calculating time differentials is in highly elliptical relay orbits. I'm beyond my state of comprehension right now. These orbits, which usually hold systems like communications relays, sweep in close to the planet's poles and then sweep far out into deep space. Using traditional timekeeping methods on these simply does not work. Scientists and engineers hoping to keep precise timing in such an orbit will need to account for the spacecraft's proper time at each step along its orbit. Maybe the most interesting nuance in the paper showcases the influence Mars itself has on gravity. Dr. Turishev uses the gravity field model to capture relationship shifts in time due to the planet's uneven topography, like the equatorial bulge around Mars's middle. I'm sorry, Mars, introduces a periodic time signature of about 87 picoseconds for a low-altitude satellite crossing its path. Mars orbit also has an impact on its gravity and therefore the time experienced on and around it. It has a highly eccentric orbit, and when it hits perihelion, the sun's quadruple tide, which stretches the space around the planet, is even more pronounced, requiring point calculations to prevent navigation errors from happening to rovers and satellites alike. Even the relatively small gravitational pull of Mars's moons must be accounted for if a spacecraft gets too close to one of them. The weather is the ultimate arbiter of Martian timekeeping, though. Mars has a massive carbon dioxide cycle. CO2 freezes in the winter and is deposited on polar ice caps, and then it's sublimated in the summer and ends up back in the atmosphere. This massive seasonal migration of gas, actually alters the planet's gravitational field, again impacting the calculation of time in various reasons. Unfortunately, according to the paper, we don't know enough about these seasonal shifts to accurately account for them in our timekeeping efforts. So, for at least now, a true sub-picosecond accurate timing array on Mars remains, I'm sorry, Elon, impossible. Get back to Earth and stay here. And now, news of our friend the Atom.

0: Save to meter.
1: No metering necessary. Japan has resumed operations at the world's largest nuclear power plant to help the country meet huge electricity demands during the global oil crisis. The reboot highlights a big problem. Japan is running out of space for spent nuclear fuel and has no viable plans for permanent disposal of the radioactive waste. Good night, everybody. The restart of number 6 reactor at Kashiwazaki nuclear power station earlier this year, thank you, was meant to spur a movement to bring more nuclear reactors online. That is one of three plants whose cooling pools will be full in 5 years, according to the Federation of Electric Power Companies of Japan. Without solid plans to manage the spent fuel, quote, our power generation will stall sooner or later, said the general manager of the plant. After decades of seeking permanent storage for highly radioactive spent fuel, what a good idea, because it's radioactive for hundreds of thousands of years sometimes, the government is considering a remote Pacific island south of Tokyo. But the selection has faced skepticism and criticism stemming from Japan's arbitrary actions on spent fuel and radioactive waste management. Not like us. Only 15 of Japan's 54 reactors have restarted since Fuke. This one in question now is also run by TEPCO. It was shut down after Fuke as part of a nationwide nuclear power stoppage. The spent fuel in a cooling pool at that plant, which is 88% filled, can be seen from a top floor observation area. Come look at your future and stay warm. TEPCO has installed filtered venting systems and devices to prevent hydrogen explosions, among additional safety features, based on lessons from Fuke. The Prime Minister of Japan is pushing to bring more nuclear plants online. That, of course, would result in more spent fuel, which we don't know. Without a viable permanent storage plan, there are worries reactors will have to close when storage space runs out. There are two options for dealing with spent nuclear fuel: direct disposal as waste, or recycling to extract plutonium and uranium for reuse, which will lead to more spent fuel. Japan insists on that recycling, saying it'll help the resource-poor nation's energy needs while reducing the toxicity and volume of radioactive waste. But a reactor designed for plutonium reuse, that's a key part of the recycling scheme, has failed. Reprocessing also won't be able to handle all the spent fuel, adding to a plutonium stockpile that already is large enough to arm thousands of atomic bombs. Experts say Japan should also consider the direct disposal option. December 2025, cooling pools at 17 nuclear power plants in Japan held more than 17,000 tons of spent fuel. That's nearly 80% of the total storage capacity. Beyond the large amount of radioactive waste from normal reactors, Japan also has to deal with massive and largely unknown high-level nuclear waste from the Fuke disaster itself, says Leila Okamura, an expert on environmental politics and nuclear waste management. Now, if only nuclear waste had an agent, choosing a final disposal site for spent fuel and building a facility would require 100 years and tens of thousands of years to monitor the storage deep underground. For a generations-long project, Japan should plan carefully and not rush the current plan that's full of uncertainties, according to Okamura. And maybe they should train those technicians who will have to monitor those facilities for those tens of thousands of years. Those are good-paying jobs, I bet. Clean, cheap, too safe to meter, our friend the atom.

And now, ladies and gentlemen, news of the godly. Catholic clergy leaders wanted to add nearly a decade to a priest's temporary role as a pastor at a suburban New Orleans church. That's despite knowing that several women have accused him of sexual misconduct or unwanted advances while ministering to them. This story from The Guardian, reporting on New Orleans from London. I know. But Anthony Odiong, the priest pastor in question, did not make it to the end of an extension of his role, a temporary role. It was supposed to last until 2027, because a jury in Waco, Texas, another area where he had worked, has convicted him of criminal clergy sexual assault of two women, which led him to a sentence imposed early this month of life imprisonment. Files detailing precisely how Catholic Church leaders in New Orleans and Austin, Texas, but his pure purview includes Waco, managed him before his criminal conviction remained an elusive secret throughout the year's long case. But the Guardian newspaper managed to obtain those files and learned how church leaders in Austin fielded the first known complaint against him in 2011. That's a full 12 years before he went on to have a child with one of the women to whom he ministered, despite Catholic priests' vows of sexual celibacy. Must have been a miraculous kind of birth. The Guardian now reports those Austin officials waited until 2018 to notify their counterparts in New Orleans, where Odiong had later gone on to minister. Of that initial complaint, they also notified New Orleans of three other complaints that came in after the first. In 2018, he was nearing the end of what initially was supposed to be a three-year stint as pastor of St. Anthony of Padua, a church in the suburb of Luling, Louisiana. Tom? Pretty good. Yet he soon received permission to continue until 2021, getting that authorization from New Orleans Archbishop at the time, Gregory Amond, who was involved, as you may recall, in his own sexual problems with priests and a huge pot of money owing to the victims. A fifth woman came forward in 2019 to Amond's archdiocese and alleged that Odiong initiated a years-long multi-state sexual relationship with her after meeting him in 2007 at Franciscan University in Steubenville, Ohio, where he had studied amid his tenure in Texas. None of that prevented him from being notified by Amond that he was welcome to remain in his role at St. Anthony for at least another 6 years. Quote, "You have served with fidelity and dedication," the archbishop wrote to Odiong at the time. Quoting again, "Thank you for the faithful way in which you continue to carry out the ministry of Jesus Christ today." Unquote. Meanwhile, these facts are now known. High-ranking U.S. church officials knew about at least some aspects of his history. The church official who wrote to the archbishop in 2018 about his history of complaints was the then bishop of Austin, Texas. He's now the archbishop of Houston, and he told Amond he was compelled to request that Odiong refrain from engaging in ministry in Austin, even if invited by parishioners, citing his history of complaints. Odiong apologized, and his history of complaints remained private for more years. His legal downfall coincided with a sermon he delivered dehumanizing LGBTQ plus people. The beginning of his path to prison coincided with his likening members of that community to, quote, "monkeys and chimpanzees," unquote, while preaching to the St. Anthony congregation at a Sunday Mass 3 years ago. Soon after, the New Orleans Archdiocese announced it was suspending him from ministering locally, primarily over complaints of misconduct with multiple women that it had known about for 5 years. One of them, Jane Doe, spoke to The Guardian, recounted how he positioned himself as her spiritual counselor in Waco and convinced her to engage in a form of intercourse with another man
to which she did not legally consent. That behavior, if coming from a religious cleric, qualifies as sexual assault under Texas law. Her account then caught the attention of the woman whose son had seen her having sex with Odeon way back in 2011. Adopting the pseudonym Mary Doe, she reported Odeon to Waco authorities a couple years ago. Her report kicked off a criminal investigation culminating in Odeon's conviction. The jury found him guilty of sexually assaulting Mary Doe and Jane Doe, and he got the life imprisonment sentence. And Odeon's survivors are unimpressed with the church's response to his conviction. A statement from New Orleans Archdiocese noted that the 76-year-old Amon's age-mandated requirement came in February. That's after the Archdiocese and its insurers agreed to pay $305 million to resolve a 2020 bankruptcy protection filing in the wake of the financial fallout of the clergy abuse crisis, which hit big in New Orleans. Quote, "We're disgusted by Odeon's behavior revealed during his trial, and what he was convicted of is reprehensible. We are sorry for the suffering these women and their families experienced, and our prayers are with those who've been hurt by his actions." That's the statement from the Archdiocese. Jane Doe asked, "Who in the diocese's leadership is going to be held accountable for this, and when?" News of the Godly.

Waymo is recalling nearly 4,000 robo-taxis, which, of course, use AI to get people around town. This is after its vehicles repeatedly failed to recognize freeway construction zones. They're hard to spot, aren't they? In some cases, driving past closure signs or between cones marking closed lanes. You got to give it credit for getting between cones. A total of 3,871 vehicles equipped with Waymo's fifth-generation automated driving system are affected, and the interim workaround is to restrict freeway driving until the fix is available. So, but you like those surface streets, and they're kind of cute. Six events were logged in Phoenix, Arizona in April, during which vehicles drove past ramp closure signs into pre-planned freeway construction zones. The response of Waymo's Field Safety Committee was to implement freeway driving restrictions. Seven incidents occurred in May in the San Francisco Bay Area. Vehicles drove between cones, designating a lane closure. According to the safety recall report, this was, quote, due to the ADS inappropriately prioritizing the avoidance of other freeway hazards and or failing to recognize the construction zone. Unquote. The response was further freeway driving restrictions until the company could get to the bottom of the problem. On June 8th of this year, Waymo's safety board decided to conduct a recall. Vehicles not capable of driverless operation on freeways are not affected and have not been recalled. The recall comes a month after Waymo disclosed that flooding could confuse its vehicles on high-speed roads, prompting another software fix. Waymo's vehicles operate in several U.S. cities and have recently been sighted right here in London, although with a human ready to take control if needed. Or to supply it with tea. Be kind to your AI. And now, welcome to Miller Time. Yes, Stephen Miller's back in the news, prompted by a new book coming out this Tuesday called Regime Change, in which Maggie Haberman and Jonathan Swan report some internal conversations in the White House. For example, last spring, a conservative lawyer, Will Scharf, wrote a secret memo to the chief of staff, Susie Wiles, that reflected growing unease in the West Wing about one of the extreme measures being weighed by Stephen Miller, the powerful advisor driving the deportation campaign. The memo was careful and lawyerly, but amounted to a warning against end-running the rule of law. The second Trump White House was deliberating an explosive new claim of presidential power, the suspension of habeas corpus rights for unauthorized immigrants. The suspension of habeas corpus has occurred just a handful of times in U.S. history, always under dire circumstances. The Constitution permits suspension of habeas corpus, according to what Mr. Scharf wrote in his memo, only in cases of rebellion or invasion. Courts have almost uniformly held that only Congress can do it. In early April last year, the Supreme Court allowed the administration to continue its use of the Alien Enemies Act for deporting Venezuelans who were in the U.S. illegally, but the justices also ruled that even those migrants were entitled to challenge their deportations in court before being expelled. Inside the White House, Stephen Miller, the influential deputy chief of staff, saw an opening for an idea he'd raised previously. What if President Trump simply claimed the power to suspend habeas corpus? And that was one of two radical ideas Stephen Miller had been pushing that alarmed the lawyer, Mr. Scharf. The other was invoking the Insurrection Act to deploy the military to enforce the law on American streets. This is while protests grew against deportation sweeps. This reflected alarm
or ignited alarm among a small group of senior aides. They felt that Miller's eagerness to test the limits of executive power and to accuse other branches of encroaching on it risked steering the administration and the country in a dangerous direction. Now, in the case of the Insurrection Act, J.D. Vance, the vice president, did push to invoke it just days after federal agents shot and killed Alex Pretty, a Minnesota critical care nurse who was protesting the administration's immigration policies. You may remember that Miller denounced Pretty at the time as an assassin and accused Renee Good, who was killed a couple days earlier, as a domestic terrorist, unquote, Stephen Miller. According to the book, some figures in the White House privately called suspending habeas corpus insane. Miller, according to West Wing officials, had at first tried to charm the attorney, Scharf, but soon came to see him as an obstacle. The day after Scharf sent the memo to Susie Wiles, Trump, the president, I think, publicly alluded for the first time to his consideration of taking that drastic step. When CNN later reported that, Miller said to reporters, quote, "The Constitution is clear, and that, of course, is the supreme law of the land, that the privilege of the writ of habeas corpus can be suspended in a time of invasion. So it's an option we're actively looking at," unquote. Miller was kind of serious about his choice of words. The president had been trying to recast the immigration surge across the southern border as an invasion. Miller kept using the word invasion, even after the border crossings had fallen to multi-decade lows. That's reporting by Maggie Haberman and Jonathan Swan. Stephen Miller had no public comment, but did release the latest from the Stephen Miller Band.

0: Speaking of which,
1: let's kick it.
0: Remember Alligator Alcatraz? That was the notorious Florida immigration jail out in the middle of the Everglades. Well, detainees from that jail have been relocated to other facilities, according to ICE. The detention facility in the Everglades, celebrated by Donald Trump for its harsh conditions, has been widely expected to close. It quickly attracted headlines for the brutal treatment of detainees after opening last year. That's the way you get attention, headlines. ICE announced this week all detainees at the state-run site had been moved. It didn't specify how many or where they were taken. Why would you want... The agency said, as we enter into hurricane season, ICE and the state of Florida have moved illegal aliens from the soft-sided facility. Who knew? For the safety of the illegal alien detainees, we transferred them to other facilities. Unquote. That is the first record of the word soft being used in any communication from ICE. It did not immediately respond when contacted for comment. The transfers come amid allegations of, human rights abuses at the detention center. In a report published last December, Amnesty International alleged that detainees were shackled inside a 2-foot-high metal cage and left outdoors without water for extended periods. Not just an hour or so. That would be nice. According to the report, the cage was used as a form of arbitrary punishment. One detainee told Amnesty, quote, one time two people in my cell were calling out to the guards, telling them that I needed my medication. 10 guards rushed into the cell and threw them to the ground. They were taken to the box and punished just for trying to help me. I saw a guy who was put in it for an entire day, unquote. The jail, which opened July last year, costs Florida taxpayers estimated $1.2 million a day to operate, according to an investigation by the Florida Tributary. In May, the New York Times reported that Florida plans to shut down the facility, citing a federal official and three people familiar with the matter. The outlet said state officials told vendors that detainees would be transferred out at the beginning of June. Speaking at a press conference last month, Florida Governor DeSantis said the state, quote, didn't build any permanent facilities down there because we knew it was going to be temporary, unquote. Meanwhile, a Guardian report published earlier this month found that more than half a dozen detainees alleged they were given, quote, rotten, unquote, water containing mosquito larvae. Well, those were supposed to be in the reflecting. According to the statement, then the detainees' prison guards used the allegedly spoiled water to pressure them into signing documents written in English that they didn't understand. But Alligator Alcatraz, it was such a cute name.

marrows and the fruit pile pie. Oh, Liza, little London sparrows, Covent Garden Market where the costers cry. Cockney Pete, mark the beat of history, every street pins a memory down. Nothing ever can quite replace the grace of London.

London Pride has been handed down to us. London Pride is a flower that's free. London Pride means our own dear town to us, and our pride it forever will be.

authenticity, stubbornly implanted, taken so for granted for a thousand years. Stay City, smokily enchanted, cradle of our memories, our home.

institutions after the Second World War. Hundreds of thousands of children were forcibly separated from their mothers in the UK between the 1940s and the 1980s. Survivors testify to suffering abuse, neglect, and lifelong trauma. Anglican mother and baby homes were part of a network of institutions alongside Catholic and Salvation Army homes where unmarried women were sent to give birth in secret before being compelled to hand their babies over to married couples for adoption. The Archbishop of Canterbury, Sarah Mullally, Mullally said on Thursday, "We're profoundly sorry for the pain, trauma, and stigma experienced and still carried by many people because of historical adoption practices in homes affiliated with the Church of England. We have heard firsthand the accounts of mothers who were separated from their babies in circumstances where they had very few meaningful choices. We know that many women and girls were at times made to carry out menial and manual work as a form of correction. We also recognize where prejudice, including on the grounds of race and disability, shaped and defined experiences and outcomes." Unquote. Graduating students at two Canadian high schools submitted Holocaust denial quotes in their yearbooks this spring, and the quotes were published before the schools took action. Some parents have been left scratching their heads, or others' heads, I guess. Wondering how no one at the school noticed and allowed the hateful comments to be published. It could be a lack of education, but experts say students could also be using vague phrases they're exposed to online in the hopes no one will notice. Nell Spoker heard about the incident through a parent's Facebook group. Her son, in grade 10, came home talking about it as well. The quote questions the figure 6 million, the documented number of Jews killed in the Holocaust, then offers a number 20 times smaller, commonly used by Holocaust deniers. Quote, "disbelief that it flew by the committee and was in the book," says Spoker when asked what she thought of it. Her grandparents were Holocaust survivors. The school has apologized and recalled all the yearbooks, asking students to return them so they can be reprinted without the hateful quote. In an email to parents, the principal, Sean McDonald, apologized for the anti-Semitic and polarizing content. He went on, "these comments should have been identified and removed before the yearbook was printed," though he didn't explain how no one had noticed the quote before it went to print. Spoker doesn't know what repercussions the student will face. Quote, "I honestly am appreciative of how quick the principal dealt with the situation," she said. "Not the only time this happened." Another quote, this time in the yearbook for Lawrence Park Collegiate Institute in Toronto, was also published undetected. Ryan Bird, a spokesperson for the Toronto District School Board, apologized for the anti-Semitic comment. He said students can voluntarily return their yearbooks for the new version. But the old one is a collector's item. Governor Maura Healey, Massachusetts, has apologized for the confusion she sparked when she signed an executive order making haggis legal in Massachusetts. She said it was totally a joke. Haggis has... Now, here's a piece of information I don't think you'll get anywhere else. Haggis has been illegal to import or produce in the United States since 1971, when the Ag Department classified the sheep's lung as an inedible and unsafe food due to concerns over gastric fluids entering during slaughter. You know, like the fluids enter the reflecting pool. That didn't stop Healey from holding an event in her office this week when she invited a Scottish podcaster, David McIntosh, Jr., to celebrate the signing of the executive order. It turned out to be just symbolic of the playful relationship between Americans and Scots. Quote, "I've received countless messages from Massachusetts residents, Scotland supporters, legal experts, and at least one very concerned sheep regarding my order making haggis legal in Massachusetts," said the governor in a statement. She continued, "After careful review by my office, I'm prepared to clarify that this was, in fact,

a joke, unquote. Scotland's leading commercial news broadcaster highlighted her symbolic executive order, and a petition that a Scottish butcher, has launched to reinstate haggis in America. Have you ever tasted it? The governor said, "Thank you for your confidence in Massachusetts. I apologize deeply for any confusion," unquote. University of Oregon President Carl Schultz issued an apology after the university was criticized for holding its commencement ceremony outdoors on a day with record-setting heat. The message, which was part of a congratulatory message the university gave to its community, acknowledged the challenges posed by high temperatures and said he recognized, quote, "some graduates may not have had the experience they expected and that we would have wanted for them," unquote. Eugene, in Oregon, reached a record high 98 degrees this week, more than 20 degrees above the normal high. A spokesperson told the Daily newspaper of the University of Oregon, the Daily Emerald, that temperatures reached 155 degrees on the field that day. It also reported that College of Design Dean Adrian Parzaretsky passed out during that college's 4 p.m. ceremony. Two college-specific ceremonies scheduled for the afternoon were moved indoors. Deadline Boston, MBTA, that's the Boston Transit Authority, General Manager Philip Eng is issuing an apology following an alleged hair-pulling incident that occurred during a team dinner. According to a spokesperson from the MBTA, the incident occurred way back in November of a year before last during a dinner between employees and their spouses. Allegedly, the context of the incident that occurred earlier in the evening was that Eng was joking about his own baldness during an insensitive interaction with one of his employees, who reported directly to him. In a statement, Eng says, quote, "My goal is always to lead with respect and inclusivity. I know that this was a mistake, and I own that. I've apologized to the employee fully and have reflected on my actions. I am committed to learning from this experience and upholding the highest standards of professionalism in all my interactions as secretary and general manager," unquote. Additionally, spokesperson added that Eng also apologized to his employees and that any claims of harassment, discrimination, or retaliatory behavior are completely without merit, unquote. Hair pulling, ladies and gentlemen. St. John's, Newfoundland and Labrador, source of our next apology. The Newfoundland Health Service is apologizing to staff for a recent cybersecurity awareness exercise that drew the ire of workers throughout the healthcare system. The phishing simulation was disguised as an email of appreciation to staff for their hard work and patience during the turbulent and hectic period in which the system Core Care was being implemented. It offered employees a paid day off for their service by clicking a link. The health authority says it recognizes that the way in which the phishing exercise was presented was, quote, not appropriate, and interim CEO Ron Johnson is offering his sincere apology to employees, physicians, and union representatives. He says the email really missed the mark and that proper checks and balances were not in place prior to it being sent out. If they had been, Johnson says, it would never have gone out. The apologies of the week, ladies and gentlemen, a copyrighted feature of this broadcast. And now, finally, it's time to follow the dollar. President Trump's controversial ballroom project will rely more significantly on taxpayer money than the administration has publicly acknowledged. This according to the Washington Post. Trump claimed repeatedly the project will cost $400 million and has generally said it will be funded entirely by private donors. But this week, the Post reported that the contractor overseeing the work told the White House a couple months ago that the expected cost was $600 million. With more than half coming from taxpayers. The budget estimates obtained by the Post show that the $155 million for the project was expected to come from the Secret Service.
Most of the rest of the public funding was projected to come from the White House military office. Key senators from both parties questioned the redirecting of the funds. Senator Susan Collins, Republican of Maine, chairman of the Appropriations Committee, directed staff to look into the move. After the Post's report became public, she said she had taken Trump at his word. "I've said repeatedly the president has promised only private donations will be used for the ballroom, and I believe he should keep that promise." Senator Jeff Merkley of Oregon, a member of the Appropriations Committee, said the transfer showed Trump was more interested in his vanity project than safety and security. Follow the dollar.

Well, ladies and gentlemen, that's going to conclude this week's edition of the show. 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

0: Voters in New York cast ballots in their state's Democratic primary. How will this election reveal the overall direction of a fragmented party? Next time, here and now.
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2: Good morning, I'm Steve Inskeep. 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
4: Good Monday morning. I'm Mike Lane, and this is Morning Edition from KTOO. The time is 5:45. The University of Alaska Fairbanks has entered into an agreement with Eielson Air Force Base to provide campus housing for service members. The deal would enable personnel from the base to live in two dormitories on campus that in recent years have been sparsely occupied. KUAC's Tim Ellis reports.
5: UAF officials say they plan to make room available in Stevens Hall and Nerling Hall early next month for almost 100 people from Eielson. That's the maximum number of tenants that university and base officials have set for the first year of the arrangement. That may increase in the years ahead, but for now, campus and base officials are just trying to get the process started.
6: Right now, the focus is on the introduction of these service members to the campus community, helping their move-in process, getting them acclimated to campus, orienting them to all of the benefits that come with this arrangement.
5: Campus officials announced the deal on Tuesday, but UAF Department of Military and Veterans Services Director Stephen Phillips says talks on the housing deal have been going on for months.
6: We've talked about this and negotiated terms for the better part of a year, but the agreement was just signed a couple of weeks back, so everyone realized at that moment, holy cow, the rubber's finally meeting the road. We've got to make this thing happen.
5: Master Sergeant Victor Caputo is an Eielson spokesperson, and he says base officials are now preparing to move personnel into the dorms at the UAF Trothieta campus.
7: As we navigate local housing shortages, securing space on the Trothieta campus helps us strengthen mission readiness as the installation prepares for incoming active-duty KC-135 Stratotankers and increased F-35A Lightning II manning.
5: The number of personnel and family members assigned to Eielson has grown sharply in recent years. That's mainly because the Air Force in 2022 completed bringing 54 advanced F-35 jet fighters to Eielson that are now under the command of the 354th Fighter Wing. The number of personnel assigned to the Alaska National Guard's 168th Wing

0: He says many of those who've already signed up to live on campus have said they also want to take classes there.
1: We have airmen that are enrolled with us. They committed to taking college classes with us. And now they're seeking the next step, which is resident student on campus.
0: Phillips said UAF and Eielson officials anticipate they'll run into challenges in this first year, like potential traffic issues created by service members commuting 30 miles to and from the base.
1: I think both parties realize that if we can find people that have access to a privately owned vehicle, that would be the ideal fit for this.
0: He said planners also have explored other potential solutions to that challenge, like working out an arrangement with the borough's public transit system or leasing shuttle buses. In Delta Junction, I'm Tim Ellis.
2: More local and statewide news coming your way in about 15 minutes. Today is Monday, June 22nd. It's the 173rd day of the year, and there's 192 days left in 2026. Sunrise this morning was at 3:51. Sunset will be at 10:07 this evening. That's a total of 18 hours, 16 minutes, and 20 seconds of daylight today. That's a loss of 9 seconds from yesterday. That's right, the days are getting shorter now, unfortunately. This is Morning Edition from KTOO. 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
2: Hi, this is Alex Solomon, KTOO's climate and environment reporter. I'm moderating a panel discussion and audience Q&A about Juno's glacial outburst flood at Thunder Mountain Middle School on June 30th at 6 p.m., and I'd love to see you there. 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

0: In an era of extreme polarization, author Rye Barkut argues we need more leaders with integrity, humility, and commitment. That's next time on Here and Now.
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2: Good morning, I'm Michelle Martin. New York Knicks star OG Anunoby was a hero of the NBA Finals when he tipped in a game-winning shot. Now he has a tip for you. Adopt a cat. The newly minted champion highlighted five cats from the city's shelter system that are available for adoption. The group is called OG Starting Five, and he seems to have chosen a winning lineup. So far, three have already been adopted. The other two are still available. If you get there in the nick of time, it's Morning Edition.
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4: Broadcasting from the KTOO studios in downtown Juneau, I'm Mike Lane. Good Monday morning. It's 6:45. Alaska lawmakers convened a new special session in Juneau on Saturday. It came after Governor Mike Dunleavy and key members of the House rejected the Senate's version of a bill cutting taxes for a planned natural gas pipeline from the North Slope to South Central. As Alaska Public Media's Eric Stone reports, tensions ran high late Friday.
5: Run the process.
6: We did the process. We passed the bill. We sent you the bill. You don't like it? Vote against it.
7: That's Anchorage Democratic Senator Bill Willikowski clashing with Ketchikan Republican Representative Jeremy Bynum outside the governor's cabinet room here at the Alaska State Capitol Friday night. They'd both just emerged from a news conference where Governor Mike Dunleavy said a bill the Senate had passed just minutes before was a no-go.
8: This bill right now is not going to work. We need time to really understand it.
7: It was the last day of a special session Dunleavy called to consider legislation cutting taxes for the Alaska LNG project. He says it's essential to moving the decades-long dream of North Slope gas pipeline closer to reality. Dunleavy says senators got close. He says he largely supported a draft put out by the Senate Finance Committee Friday morning after intense closed-door negotiations within the Senate's bipartisan majority caucus. But Dunleavy says a series of amendments on the Senate floor derailed the bill just hours before a midnight deadline for the session to conclude.
8: It's going to take people a while to unravel this stuff. If not, they're just going to guess at their vote.
7: Dunleavy pointed to a couple in particular. One laid out a series of requirements for how the project would use union labor that he said was probably unworkable. Another would subject some private oil and gas companies, including pipeline developer Glenfarne and major producer Hillcorp, to corporate income taxes. That's a longtime priority for much of the bipartisan caucus that controls the Senate. Senators put it into the bill with a floor amendment ahead of the final vote. Anchorage Democratic Senator Forrest Dunmar said it was essential. If a gas pipeline is built, state economists forecast a drop in revenue during construction as companies invest in production and deduct the cost from their taxes.
9: This right now, without this amendment in here, is not a clean bill. It's a bill with a PFD and school-shaped hole in it that we are trying to repair.
7: The change senators approved would take effect in 2028 in an effort to ease the transition. It passed in an 11-9 vote. Glenfarne and business groups issued statements opposing it. At his news conference, Dunleavy stopped short of saying he opposed the change outright. He simply said he didn't know enough about the impacts.
8: We don't know what's in there and how it affects Glenfarne, how it affects other entities in the basin, how it affects them in the short term to long term. We don't know. We have to look at the bill.
7: Lawmakers convened a new special session on Saturday, called by Dunleavy, to work out a final draft. House Speaker Bryce Edgman, a Dillingham independent, says the House and Senate will reconvene early next month after working out their differences in a conference committee.
10: We're hoping between now and a return date of July 1st,

in June 30th at 6 p.m. at the Thunder Mountain Middle School Auditorium. Panelists will talk about the latest science guiding flood planning, the temporary flood wall made of HESCO barriers, public safety, and future solutions. KTOO climate and environment reporter Alex Solomon will moderate the one-hour panel discussion, followed by a 30-minute Q&A where event attendees get to ask questions. Panelists will include scientists, engineers, and public safety officials from the Army Corps of Engineers, National Weather Service, University of Alaska Southeast, U.S. Geological Survey, and the City and Borough of Juneau. That's June 30th at 6 p.m. at Thunder Mountain Middle School to discuss the next glacial outburst flood and how officials are planning to protect Valley neighborhoods. This is Morning Edition from KTOO. I'm Mike Lane. Thanks for listening.

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6: Good morning, I'm Mike Lane, and this is KTOO. We are expecting showers late this afternoon with a high of 65 and southwest winds at about 5 miles per hour. Showers likely tonight, an overnight low of 52, northwest winds at 5, becoming east winds after midnight. Tomorrow, a chance of showers early in the day, becoming mostly cloudy with a high of 64 and southeast winds at 5. Currently in the capital city, it's calm, mostly cloudy, and we have 54 degrees at KTOO in downtown Juneau. More local and statewide news coming up. This is Morning Edition.

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1: Sock.
0: That means hooligan. And here is a sentence.
1: Sock ichi angayati adakum disgani.
0: People light hooligan grease. Let's hear it again.
1: Sock.
0: Hooligan. Gunash chish tu khune Lance Twitchell, Gold Belt Heritage Foundation, and the University of Alaska at Southeast for this audio.
2: Keishi Bessie Cooley is Koketan and a child of a Yenyedi man. She is from Daislin, Teslin, and grew up spending time in Teslin and around Teslin Lake. She earned a master's degree in Indigenous Languages and Linguistics from Simon Fraser University and interviewed many speakers for the Hashagun language series. She is currently translating projects for the Children of the Taku Society.
0: And tune in next week for another Tlingit Word of the Week from KTOO.
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4: Good morning, and thanks for making KTOO a part of your day. It's 7:45. Now, KTOO News. A critical deep ocean observation network that includes a long-standing station off the coast of Alaska has been saved from getting dismantled. As first reported by the New York Times, the Trump administration dropped its plan to get rid of the ocean and climate tracking system after the U.S. Senate unanimously blocked the move last week. Alaska Senator Lisa Murkowski and Oregon Senator Jeff Merkley sponsored the measure. It prohibits the National Science Foundation from spending federal money to remove equipment anchored off the coast of Alaska, Washington, Oregon, North Carolina, and in an area called the Irminger Sea between Iceland and Greenland. On the Senate floor last Wednesday, Murkowski said the Ocean Observatory's initiative collects hard-to-access information that's critical for understanding warming seas.
5: And this is all happening at a time when everybody's talking about El Nino and what that is going to bring in terms of the potential for extreme weather events. This is not the time to be turning off one of our most valuable scientific assets.
4: In the Gulf of Alaska, Ocean Station Papa is located on the sea floor more than 2.5 miles beneath the water's surface. It supplies one of the longest-running data sets in the North Pacific, and it was initially slated to be removed next year. Now, it'll stay there. Scientists have used data from the station to understand the effects of marine heat waves, like the blob, monitor ocean acidification, and track conditions that affect fisheries. Debbie Kelly directs the underwater cable portion of the Ocean Observatory's initiative on the West Coast and says the stations are important for seeing what's going on throughout the water column where satellites can't reach.
6: It's an incredibly biologically rich area, and so these measurements, because they're continuous in real time, we can see events as they're happening.
4: Kelly says hundreds of scientists use that information, and she hopes funding will soon be dispersed to reinstall equipment that's already been removed.
6: All of the uncabled moorings on the Oregon and Washington coast were pulled out of the water.
4: She says the removal began last year, and the final uncabled mooring on the West Coast was pulled out on Tuesday. The National Science Foundation said in a statement Thursday that it's developing plans to redeploy the equipment. And the Juneau Assembly passed a resolution Thursday declaring a local emergency in anticipation of the glacial outburst flood expected later this summer. Since the catastrophic 2024 flood impacted around 300 homes in the Mendenhall Valley, the city has operated under an ongoing emergency due to the continued threat to the community. Last year, the city issued a preemptive disaster declaration nearly a week before the record-breaking flood on August 13th. This summer's declaration authorizes the city to implement emergency orders necessary to protect the safety of residents. The declaration includes a request for state assistance with emergency permitting in and around the Mendenhall River. Jeremy Zydek is a spokesperson for the Alaska Division of Homeland Security and Emergency Management. He told KTOO it's unusual to declare disasters before there's damage, but the governor did so last year in case a larger response to the 2025 flood became necessary.
7: I would say that these pre-disaster declarations aren't typical, but unique circumstances sometimes require some unique solutions.
4: Zydek says the city's preemptive declaration is a proactive approach to an unusually predictable flood. The first stretch of the flood wall that the city built last summer mostly held up, and just a couple dozen homes flooded in 2025. The resolution passed without discussion and remains in effect for 180 days through December 15th, 2025.

are near Coctagoo Hindi Brotherhood Bridge Trail. They are nearly 120 years old remnants of Juneau's short-lived dairy industry. The structures have been slowly collapsing for years, and this fire fully destroyed one of them. That's KTOO News for this hour. More coming your way in about 30 minutes in our extended newscast. 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

0: Firefighters are anticipating a busy summer in the West. The U.S. Forest Service says it is ahead of its hiring goals, but some Westerners are worried by downsizing at the agency.
1: These layoffs at the federal level are presenting risk as to our ability to respond to major wildfires.
0: I'm Mary Louise Kelly. Concerns over wildfire staffing on All Things Considered from NPR News.
2: So you're driving through a neighborhood, checking out the lawn ornaments, thinking about the leftover lasagna in your fridge. 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So when the unexpected happens, you have time to stop. Even 5 miles over the limit could mean the difference between a near miss and a hit. 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
4: Hi, this is Justin Showman, KTOO's president and general manager. This past year has been one of the most meaningful in KTOO's history. When federal funding disappeared, this community showed up with extraordinary heart. Because of you, KTOO's local newsroom, local voices, and local music shows are still here and still yours. We're not out of the woods yet, but I do want to take a moment just to say thank you. We're so grateful to be a part of this community.
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6: 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The time is 8:20. Now, KTOO's extended newscast. A critical deep ocean observation network that includes a long-standing station off the coast of Alaska has been saved from getting dismantled. As first reported by the New York Times, the Trump administration dropped its plan to get rid of the ocean and climate tracking system after the U.S. Senate unanimously blocked the move last week. Alaska Senator Lisa Murkowski and Oregon Senator Jeff Merkley sponsored the measure. It prohibits the National Science Foundation from spending federal money to remove equipment anchored off the coast of Alaska, Washington, Oregon, North Carolina, and in an area called the Irminger Sea between Iceland and Greenland. On the Senate floor last Wednesday, Murkowski said the Ocean Observatory's initiative collects hard-to-access information that's critical for understanding warming seas.
7: And this is all happening at a time when everybody's talking about El Nino and what that is going to bring in terms of the potential for extreme weather events. This is not the time to be turning off one of our most valuable scientific assets.
6: In the Gulf of Alaska, Ocean Station Papa is located on the sea floor more than 2.5 miles beneath the water's surface. It supplies one of the longest-running data sets in the North Pacific, and it was initially slated to be removed next year. Now, it'll stay there. Scientists have used data from the station to understand the effects of marine heat waves, like the blob, monitor ocean acidification, and track conditions that affect fisheries. Debbie Kelly directs the underwater cable portion of the Ocean Observatory's initiative on the West Coast and says the stations are important for seeing what's going on throughout the water column where satellites can't reach.
8: It's an incredibly biologically rich area, and so these measurements, because they're continuous in real time, we can see events as they're happening.
6: Kelly says hundreds of scientists use that information, and she hopes funding will soon be dispersed to reinstall equipment that's already been removed.
8: All of the uncabled moorings on the Oregon and Washington coast were pulled out of the water.
6: She says the removal began last year, and the final uncabled mooring on the West Coast was pulled out on Tuesday. The National Science Foundation said in a statement Thursday that it's developing plans to redeploy the equipment. And the Juneau Assembly passed a resolution Thursday declaring a local emergency in anticipation of the glacial outburst flood expected later this summer. Since the catastrophic 2024 flood impacted around 300 homes in the Mendenhall Valley, the city has operated under an ongoing emergency due to the continued threat to the community. Last year, the city issued a preemptive disaster declaration nearly a week before the record-breaking flood on August 13th. This summer's declaration authorizes the city to implement emergency orders necessary to protect the safety of residents. The declaration includes a request for state assistance with emergency permitting in and around the Mendenhall River. Jeremy Zydek is a spokesperson for the Alaska Division of Homeland Security and Emergency Management. He told KTOO it's unusual to declare disasters before there's damage, but the governor did so last year in case a larger response to the 2025 flood became necessary.
9: I would say that these pre-disaster declarations aren't typical, but unique circumstances sometimes require some unique solutions.
6: Zydek says the city's preemptive declaration is a proactive approach to an unusually predictable flood. The first stretch of the flood wall that the city built last summer mostly held up, and just a couple dozen homes flooded in 2025. The resolution passed without discussion and remains in effect for 180 days through December 15th, 2026. And in other news, Capital City Fire Rescue responded to a structure fire at the site of two historic abandoned cabins in the Mendenhall Valley Thursday afternoon. Smoke could be seen from the surrounding area. No injuries were reported. Division Chief Brandon Bagwell said the fire was fully contained within about an hour of initial reports.
10: We had fire coming from the top, getting into the trees. We're not exactly sure what the cause of origin is just yet. It's going to be under investigation.
6: A fire department press release said citizens reported the fire. Callers reported a large plume of smoke coming from the area across from Sherwood Lane and Pavitt Health and Fitness. The extent of damage to the surrounding area was unclear at the time of reporting. The cabins are near Coctaguhindi Brotherhood Bridge Trail. They are nearly 120 years old remnants of Juneau's short-lived dairy industry. The structures have been slowly collapsing for years, and this fire fully destroyed one of them. And Alaska lawmakers convened a new special session in Juneau on Saturday. It came after Governor Mike Dunleavy and key members of the House rejected the Senate's version of a bill cutting taxes for a planned natural gas pipeline from the North Slope to South Central. As Alaska Public Media's Eric Stone reports, tensions ran high late Friday.
11: Run the process.
12: We did the process. We passed the bill. We sent you the bill. You don't like it? Vote against it.
13: That's Anchorage Democratic Senator Bill Willikowski clashing with Ketchikan Republican Representative Jeremy Bynum outside the governor's cabinet room here at the Alaska State Capitol Friday night. They'd both just emerged from a news conference where Governor Mike Dunleavy said a bill the Senate had passed just minutes before was a no-go.
14: This bill right now is not going to work. We need time to really understand it.
13: It was the last day of a special session Dunleavy called to consider legislation cutting taxes for the Alaska LNG project. He says it's essential to moving the decades-long dream of North Slope gas pipeline closer to reality. Dunleavy says senators got close. He says he largely supported a draft put out by the Senate Finance Committee Friday morning after intense closed-door negotiations within the Senate's bipartisan majority caucus. But Dunleavy says a series of amendments on the Senate floor derailed the bill just hours before a midnight deadline for the session to conclude.
14: It's going to take people a while to unravel this stuff. If not, they're just going to guess at their vote.
13: Dunleavy pointed to a couple in particular. One laid out a series of requirements for how the project would use union labor that he said was probably unworkable. Another would subject some private oil and gas companies, including pipeline developer Glenfarne and major producer Hillcorp, to corporate income taxes. That's a longtime priority for much of the bipartisan caucus that controls the Senate. Senators put it into the bill with a floor amendment ahead of the final vote. Anchorage Democratic Senator Forrest Dunmar said it was essential. If a gas pipeline is built, state economists forecasted drop in revenue during construction as companies invest in production and deduct the cost from their taxes.
15: This right now, without this amendment in here, is not a clean bill. It's a bill with a PFD and school-shaped hole in it that we are trying to repair.
13: The change senators approved would take effect in 2028 in an effort to ease the transition. It passed in an 11-9 vote. Glenfarne and business groups issued statements opposing it. At his news conference, Dunleavy stopped short of saying he opposed the change outright. He simply said he didn't know enough about the impacts.
14: We don't know what's in there and how it affects Glenfarne, how it affects other entities in the basin, how it affects them in the short term to long term. We don't know. We have to look at the bill.
13: Lawmakers convened a new special session on Saturday, called by Dunleavy, to work out a final draft. House Speaker Bryce Edgman, a Dillingham independent, says the House and Senate will reconvene early next month after working out their differences in a conference committee.
16: We're hoping between now and a return date of July 1st that
11: we'll have a working agreement and something that we just ratify on the floor, a one-day session, basically.
13: Senator Bert Stedman, a Sitka Republican who will sit across from Edgeman at the conference committee table, says he still has some unanswered questions. He says he'd like the conference committee to hear, in public, more from Glen Farn on just how far lawmakers can go without making the project uneconomic.
16: Because this has a significant impact across the state, and it needs to be clear. It can't be just a statement, it's bad for the economics, therefore it shouldn't be done.
13: But Stedman says if everyone stays a little flexible, there is a compromise to be found. Reporting in Juneau, I'm Eric Stone.
6: And last but not least, firefighting agencies scrambled over the weekend to respond to numerous fires ignited by 3 days of lightning around interior Alaska. That includes the Starry Fire near the city of Anderson, which led officials to issue evacuation orders for the small community on Saturday. Those orders remain in effect. The Tri-Valley School in Healy is serving as a shelter for evacuees, according to the Denali Borough. The blaze was reported Saturday evening, burning in an area south of Anderson, about a mile and a half north of Clear Space Force Station. Sam Harrell is a spokesperson for the Alaska Division of Forestry and Fire Protection.
17: It was very close to the community, and fortunately the winds pushed the fire to the south, away from the community. It could have been a much different story Saturday evening.
6: The Starry Fire had been estimated at 700 acres, but a Sunday update from the Forestry Division says new calculations show it's about 550 acres. Anderson has a population under 200 people and is located roughly 80 miles southwest of Fairbanks on the Parks Highway. Denali Borough officials said Sunday evening that travel along the parks has not been impacted by the blaze. The update said approximately 75 personnel are assigned to the fire, including multiple crews, smoke jumpers, dozers, engines, and aircraft. It said suppression efforts have included helicopters.

Panelists will include scientists, engineers, and public safety officials. Hear about the latest science and how officials are planning to protect Valley neighborhoods, and get your questions answered. Join us at Thunder Mountain Middle School on June 30th at 6 p.m. For more details, go to ktoo.org.

0: fires ignited by 3 days of lightning around interior Alaska. That includes the Starry Fire near the city of Anderson, which led officials to issue evacuation orders for the small community on Saturday. Those orders remain in effect. The Tri-Valley School in Healy is serving as a shelter for evacuees, according to the Denali Borough. Sam Harrell is a spokesperson for the Alaska Division of Forestry and Fire Protection.
1: It was very close to the community, and fortunately the winds pushed the fire to the south, away from the community. It could have been a much different story Saturday evening.
0: The Starry Fire had been estimated at 700 acres. The Alaska Wildland Fire Information Map showed early this morning that it's about 550 acres. The National Weather Service issued a red flag warning over the weekend due to critical fire conditions, including dry fuels and a chance of lightning in some areas today. The red flag warning remains in effect till 10 o'clock this evening. The state of Alaska has advanced more than 400 projects to the next step in its grant application process for the Rural Health Transformation Program. That's a federal program to strengthen the state's rural health infrastructure as the country faces huge cuts and eligibility changes to federal health care programs. Alaska is expecting to get and distribute more than $1 billion over the next 5 years. The state requested that organizations, hospitals, and clinics send letters of interest outlining potential projects as they compete for the funding. State Health Commissioner Heidi Hedberg says the project has three primary goals, first and foremost being the betterment of Alaskans' health.
2: We know that to drive towards better health outcomes, we need to strengthen our workforce in healthcare and lean into technology and innovation. Third, we hear from our providers, which are our doctors, our nurses, our healthcare workers, that they need stability in different payment models, and we're calling that pay for value.
0: Hedberg says the state has received over 1,800 letters of interest for the grant funding. Of those, she says more than 400 have advanced to the application process. Full applications are due to the state by today. Applications will be reviewed by subject matter experts and evaluated according to the Department of Health's publicly posted evaluation matrix. Hedberg, the health commissioner, says the state anticipates implementation grants to be awarded August 1st. 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
0: This is statewide news from Alaska Public Media. I'm Ava White. Salmon is a staple traditional food in Alaska, but a growing number of Alaskans are discovering they have a unique intolerance to the fish. It's an allergy not to the seafood itself, but to the parasites that live in it. Alaska Public Media's Rachel Cassandra spoke with an Anchorage man who was diagnosed with the allergy last year and has this story.
6: I still have a fair amount of salmon here in the bottom.
7: Chuck Shaka is sorting through his chest freezer in his garage in Anchorage.
6: And then once I realized I was allergic to the worms in these fish, gave away a bunch more. Feeling sad just looking at them. But
7: about a year ago, Shaka had a violent reaction to eating the salmon that he and his family had caught dip netting.
8: I got pretty sick, and my wife and daughter were totally fine, and they had eaten the same fish.
7: When it kept happening, he went to a doctor. His allergist broke the news that he was allergic to a worm called Anisakis that's found in salmon and a broad range of other seafood. He had to stop eating all of it.
8: Feels like a pretty fundamental part of being who I am and also being an Alaskan is fishing and eating fish.
7: Shaka grew up fishing with his family in Bethel. Now, he and his wife and daughter aren't eating salmon. They gave most of what they caught last summer away. Shaka's story is an example of something head Alaska epidemiologist Joe McLaughlin says is a growing concern in the state.
9: Most seafood remains safe when it's properly prepared, and seafood allergic reactions remain relatively uncommon, although it does appear as though the

0: McLaughlin says epidemiologists don't know how many people in Alaska are allergic to the Anisakis worm, but he says the prevalence of the parasite is probably increasing, although scientists don't know exactly why. He says climate change is one likely factor, as ocean temperatures rise and the availability of nutrients shift. Much of the research on the Anisakis allergy takes place in Japan, which has a fish-forward culture like Alaska. Makoto Nojo, a researcher based in Tokyo, says the allergy is common in Japan. Some data show as many as 1 in 5 anaphylaxis reactions in the country are due to the worm.
1: Both.
2: He says it's both becoming more common and the diagnosis techniques are advancing as well.
0: Nojo says the allergy is often misdiagnosed, partly because there can be a delay in the allergic reaction. He says people with the allergy fall into two groups. Most people react to live baby worms, which is only a problem if you eat fresh, raw seafood. But a minority, like Chuck Shaka, have what Nojo calls classical Anisakis allergy. That's an allergy to the protein itself, which isn't destroyed through cooking or freezing. Here's Nojo.
1: Classical Anisakis allergy.
2: Immunotherapy is proving to be very effective.
0: Shaka pushed for treatment and eventually convinced his insurance to cover immunotherapy. In March, he started a once-monthly allergy shot, likely to reduce his allergic response. After 9 months to a year of treatment, he says his allergist will test whether he can try salmon again. Shaka really hopes the treatment works.
3: The first thing I will want to eat. I mean, if I can get my hands on some, I'll have some salmon from Bethel.
0: That won't be for many months, but he says this summer he's still planning to dip net on the Kenai River with his wife and daughter. He says fishing feels very meaningful, even if they end up giving away all of the salmon they catch. In Anchorage, I'm Rachel Cassandra.
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5: 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Today is Monday, June 22nd. It's the 173rd day of the year, and there's 192 days left in 2026, just 12 days till Independence Day. Sunrise this morning was at 3:51. We'll see the sun set at 10:07 this evening for a total of 18 hours, 16 minutes, and 20 seconds of daylight today. That's a loss of 9 seconds from yesterday. It's 10 a.m. Up next is 1A on KTOO.

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1: Hi, this is Alex Solomon, KTOO's climate and environment reporter. I'm moderating a panel discussion and audience Q&A about Juno's glacial outburst flood at Thunder Mountain Middle School on June 30th at 6 p.m., and I'd love to see you there. Panelists will include scientists, engineers, and public safety officials. 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
2: The Supreme Court today is one of the most powerful institutions in American life. But it wasn't always that way.
3: There was just no notion that it would be powerful. It wasn't yet in really anybody's imagination that they had to worry about.
2: How the Supreme Court fought its way up from the basement of the Capitol to the heights of political power.
4: It was a claim of judicial supremacy, the likes of which had never occurred at the Supreme Court.
2: On the next Throughline from NPR.

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1: Recent conflicts in Ukraine, Iran, and Lebanon are changing how war is fought. Cheap drones do damage that once required multi-million dollar weapons. Robots take territory without soldiers on the ground, and the biggest defense budgets don't guarantee the fastest innovations. What does the future of warfare look like, and is the U.S. ready? Next time on 1A.
2: 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It's Monday, June 22nd, and we're expecting five cruise ships in port today. The Carnival Miracle got here at 7 a.m. We'll see the Eurodam at 12:30 this afternoon. Royal Princess arrives at 1 p.m., Celebrity Edge at 1:30, and Koningsdam also at 1:30. That's a look at the cruise ship schedule for today, Monday, June 22nd. It's 11 a.m. Up next is 1A on KTOO.

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1: Hi, this is Cheryl Snyder. 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The advocacy, the increased financial support, and even the kind notes of encouragement have kept us whole this year while we work towards building a new sustainable future. We're not out of the woods yet, but because of you, we have a lot to look forward to.
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3: 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Today is Monday, June 22nd, and on this day, back in 1865, the Confederate raider Shenandoah fired the last shot of the Civil War in the Western Bering Sea, where she had raided Yankee whalers. Because of the ship's isolation at sea, the crew was completely unaware that Confederate General Robert E. Lee had surrendered months prior. That's a look back at this day in 1865. It's 12 noon. Up next, local and statewide news, then the world on KTOO.

0: Keir Starmer has announced plans to resign as UK Prime Minister. As of today, he has a new claim to fame.
1: The shortest serving Labour Prime Minister in history. It really is brutal and extraordinary.
0: I'm Marco Werman.
2: And I'm Carolyn Beeler. Today, how Starmer crashed so hard in just 2 years. Also on the show, at the polls in Colombia, the far right just barely takes over the presidency. What that means for the country going forward.
0: We'll also hear what's keeping young couples in Thailand from having more than one kid or any at all.
3: Either climate change or geopolitics, everything is messed up.
2: Plus, catch up on the weekend's most exciting World Cup moments.
0: And the stories behind them today here on The World.
4: Good afternoon. From the KTOO newsroom, I'm Mike Lane. It's 12:01. A critical deep ocean observation network that includes a long-standing station off the coast of Alaska has been saved from getting dismantled. As first reported by the New York Times, the Trump administration dropped its plan to get rid of the ocean and climate tracking system after the U.S. Senate unanimously blocked the move last week. Alaska Senator Lisa Murkowski and Oregon Senator Jeff Merkley sponsored the measure. It prohibits the National Science Foundation from spending federal money to remove equipment anchored off the coast of Alaska, Washington, Oregon, North Carolina, and in an area called the Erminger Sea between Iceland and Greenland. On the Senate floor last Wednesday, Murkowski said the Ocean Observatory's initiative collects hard-to-access information that's critical for understanding warming seas.
5: And this is all happening at a time when everybody's talking about El Nino and what that is going to bring in terms of the potential for extreme weather events. This is not the time to be turning off one of our most valuable scientific assets.
4: In the Gulf of Alaska, Ocean Station Papa is located on the sea floor more than 2.5 miles beneath the water's surface. It supplies one of the longest-running data sets in the North Pacific, and it was initially slated to be removed next year. Now, it'll stay there. Scientists have used data from the station to understand the effects of marine heat waves, like the blob, monitor ocean acidification, and track conditions that affect fisheries. Debbie Kelly directs the underwater cable portion of the Ocean Observatory's initiative on the West Coast and says the stations are important for seeing what's going on throughout the water column where satellites can't reach.
6: It's an incredibly biologically rich area, and so these measurements, because they're continuous in real time, we can see events as they're happening.
4: Kelly says hundreds of scientists use that information, and she hopes funding will soon be dispersed to reinstall equipment that's already been removed.
6: All of the uncabled moorings on the Oregon and Washington coast were pulled out of the water.
4: She says the removal began last year, and the final uncabled mooring on the West Coast was pulled out on Tuesday. The National Science Foundation said in a statement Thursday that it's developing plans to redeploy the equipment. And the Juneau Assembly passed a resolution Thursday declaring a local emergency in anticipation of the glacial outburst flood expected later this summer. Since the catastrophic 2024 flood impacted around 300 homes in the Mendenhall Valley, the city has operated under an ongoing emergency due to the continued threat to the community. Last year, the city issued a preemptive disaster declaration nearly a week before the record-breaking flood on August 13th. This summer's declaration authorizes the city to implement emergency orders necessary to protect the safety of residents. The declaration includes a request for state assistance with emergency permitting in and around the Mendenhall River. Jeremy Zydek is a spokesperson for the Alaska Division of Homeland Security and Emergency Management. He told KTOO it's unusual to declare disasters before there's damage, but the governor did so last year in case a larger response to the 2025 flood became necessary.
7: I would say that these pre-disaster declarations aren't typical, but unique circumstances sometimes require some unique solutions.
4: Zydek says the city's preemptive declaration is a proactive approach to an unusually predictable flood. The first stretch of the flood wall that the city built last summer mostly held up, and just a couple dozen homes flooded in 2025. The resolution passed without discussion and remains in effect for 180 days through December 15, 2026. And in other news, Capital City Fire Rescue responded to a structure fire at the site of two historic abandoned cabins in the Mendenhall Valley Thursday afternoon. Smoke could be seen from the surrounding area. No injuries were reported. Division Chief Brandon Bagwell said the fire was fully contained within about an hour of initial reports.
8: We had fire coming from the top, getting into the trees. We're not exactly sure what the cause of origin is just yet. It's going to be under investigation.
4: A fire department press release said citizens reported the fire. Callers reported a large plume of smoke coming from the area across from Sherwood Lane and Pavitt Health and Fitness. The extent of damage to the surrounding area was unclear at the time of reporting. The cabins are near Coctegoo Hindi Brotherhood Bridge Trail. They are nearly 120 years old remnants of Juneau's short-lived dairy industry. The structures have been slowly collapsing for years, and this fire fully destroyed one of them. And that concludes our noon newscast. Thanks for listening. This is KTOO. Up next is The World.

0: Between AI and social media and misinformation, it's good to be skeptical of what you hear. 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

Welcome to Native America Calling. I'm Sean Spruce. Before the Continental Congress ratified the Declaration of Independence, the burgeoning federal government straddled the line between conflict and diplomacy with indigenous nations that inhabited the land it sought to occupy. That fragile balance continues to play out today. Acclaimed writer Rebecca Nagel looks at how Native nations drove the first steps toward democracy and the notable journey that followed in the podcast First America. Nagel joins us right after the news.

0: This is National Native News. I'm Jill Freitas. Roseburg Schools and the Cow Creek Band of Umpqua Tribe of Indians have announced a partnership to help preserve the tribe's ancestral language. KLCC's Brian Bull reports.
1: Starting this fall, both Native and non-Native high school students can take the Tekelma language for official language credit. The last known speaker died more than a century ago, but linguists and audio recordings from the Smithsonian Institution have helped revive it. Lindsay Campman, a spokesperson with the Cow Creek Band of Umpqua, says the tribe has deemed language as important to its citizens.
2: And that continues to make our people strong. It's a link to be able to have something in common with your ancestors who lived a very, very different life centuries ago, but being able to speak that same language that they did, that's a powerful connection.
1: The Cow Creek Band is also partnering with Roseburg Schools on a statewide program to improve Native students' attendance and is gifting the district $500,000 towards renovating Roseburg High School sports complex. For National Native News, I'm Brian Bull.
0: The Navajo Nation Council has paused its public hearing into the Zenny Home scandal until next month, but in testimony last week, a key witness made a bombshell allegation against her ex-business partner. KJZZ's Gabriel Pietrasio has details.
3: Tamara Begay is the founder of Indigenous Design Studio and Architecture, which hired the now bankrupt Zenny Home as a subcontractor to make 160 modular homes for the Navajo Nation. Zenny built only 18 after getting $24 million. But under oath, Begay leveled an accusation against Zenny Home CEO Bob Worsley.
4: He went ahead and actually forged my name under Hajoni Homes and submitted that to the state of Arizona.
3: That 2023 filing created an LLC, naming Begay's firm as a member. Her legal counsel clarifies they haven't seen any documents with her signature forged, but insists this entity was formed without her consent and against her express direction. Neither Worsley nor his attorney immediately responded to KJZZ's request for comment. For National Native News, I'm Gabriel Pietrasio.
0: According to the Lomakotze Restoration Project, tribal youth in southern Oregon are gaining hands-on experience in wildland firefighting, forestry, and ecological restoration through the organization's Tribal Youth Ecological Forestry Training Program. Lomakotze says participants, who are between 18 and 26 years old, receive paid training while earning certifications in wildland firefighting, chainsaw operation, cultural resource monitoring, and first aid and CPR. The program operates across southern Oregon and northern California on tribal, federal, and private lands. The U.S. Forest Service says the tribal youth crews have helped conduct ecological thinning, fuels reduction projects, prescribed fire preparation, and cultural resource monitoring. According to Belinda Brown, the Tribal Partnership Director for Lomakotze, the program is focused on reconnecting Native youth with ancestral lands while building workforce skills for future careers in natural resource management. Supporters say the effort comes as forests across the West face increased wildfire risk after decades of fire suppression and changing climate conditions. According to the organization, participants leave the program with professional certifications and field experiences that could lead to employment in forestry, conservation, and wildland firefighting. I'm Jill Freitas.
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8: 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I'm Sean Spruce. 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The current commemoration of America's 250th anniversary is more complicated than parades and fireworks for Native Americans. 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That number again, 1-800-996-2848. We have the phone lines open now. Joining us on Zoom from Tulsa, Oklahoma is Rebecca Nagel. She is the creator and host of the new podcast, First America. She previously created the acclaimed podcast, This Land, and she is also the author of the best-selling book, By the Fire We Carry, and she is a citizen of the Cherokee Nation. Rebecca, welcome back to Native America Calling.
9: Thank you so much for having me.
8: Joining us from Cambridge, Massachusetts is Philip Deloria. He is a professor of history at Harvard University, and he is Yankton Dakota. Philip, hello and welcome back to you too.
10: So glad to be here.
8: And our third guest also joining us on Zoom from Minneapolis, Minnesota is Dr. Nick Estes. He is an associate professor in American Indian Studies at the University of Minnesota, and he is a member of the Lower Brule Sioux Tribe. Nick, hello, and welcome back to Native America Calling.
11: Yeah, thanks for having me back on.
8: It's great to have all of you on the show today. Rebecca, I'm going to begin with you. The Declaration of Independence, signed 250 years ago, often celebrated as the birth of America. Now, your podcast explores perspectives and events that challenge that narrative. How do you approach the semi-quincentennial?
9: Yeah, I mean, I think most often when I hear people talk about the story of the United States, the story of America, how our country began, what's missing from that story is Native Americans, is our people and our history. And actually, when I started this project, you know, and it really started in conversation with Nick and Phil and some other amazing Indigenous scholars, I think that that was kind of what we were thinking, was how do we put Native people back into the origin story? And when I started this project, what I thought the American public was missing was the Native part of the story. And as I did more reporting, I realized that actually without the Native part, the story is just straight up wrong. We do not know how this country started because we are not including Indigenous history. And so just, you know, one example, when you look at the Declaration of Independence, you know, it has all these lofty statements, and that's the stuff we all learned in school, right? The life, liberty, and pursuit of happiness. But the bulk of the document, kind of most of what the document is this list of grievances against the King of England, King George. And you can kind of almost think of it as like a breakup letter, sort of like the founders are breaking up with the King of England, and they make this long list of everything the king did wrong, everything they don't like about him. And a lot of historians think that that list has an order. And the last complaint, which a lot of historians see as the chief or the paramount complaint, is about merciless Indian savages. And, you know, I feel like I have seen friends wear like that t-shirt to, you know, right? The, like 4th of July cookout or whatever, but I actually didn't understand the historical significance of that being included in the Declaration of Independence, because the story we've all been taught is that You know, the American Revolution was fought over taxation and representation. And what I learned is that actually one of the biggest drivers for why the revolution even happened, why we broke away from England, was hunger for more indigenous land. And so the king was telling colonists that they couldn't move further west. The colonists were angry about that. Some of the first armed conflicts actually between colonists and British soldiers were over this issue. And it's one of the main reasons why the revolution even happened in the first place. But that part of the story, you know, you're not going to find it in many museums. You're not going to find it in many textbooks. It's basically been erased.
8: Rebecca, going back to the Declaration of Independence and merciless Indian savages, I'm 58 years old. And, you know, I remember seeing copies of the Declaration of Independence in history books. As a kid, I even had an actual parchment copy that I had gotten as a gift at one point. I had never heard or seen merciless Indian savages until I saw it on a t-shirt maybe 8 years ago at a powwow. I never even knew it, right? Crazy. The interviews, you have a lot of different interviews with different people. Of course, Nick and Philip are both interviewed extensively. But one of the key takeaways that I found really interesting is this infatuation that colonial people had with Native Americans. They were enamored, but at the same time, they hated Native American people, as you point out through the Declaration of Independence wording. And they were, you know, actively working to undermine us, take our land, other assets as well. And some of the interviews were just so poignant because you visited the Boston Tea Party Museum to get a look for yourself at how Native stories were represented. And you questioned why reenactors were not dressed in Native American attire like the original participants were. What did those people tell you?
9: Yeah, it was interesting. And that episode has a lot to do with Phil Deloria's work and his book Plain Indian, which I know we'll get into as we talk more about these things. But yeah, we went to the Boston Tea Party Museum, which is quite an experience. You can go onto a replica ship and throw a fake crate of tea into the harbor. So it's sort of this history as tourism site. But they have mention of the fact that colonists, when they stormed tea to throw ship into the harbor, actually dressed up like Native people. And so this thing of white people dressing up like Native Americans that, you know, we see today in like Halloween or Coachella costumes or maybe sports fans, it actually goes all the way back to the founding, and was actually really important to early Americans, which Phil can explain more. But it's really interesting going to the museum. One of the things we did is as people were leaving, we asked them like if they had caught on to that fact, if they had learned that at the museum. And everyone we talked to had completely missed it. And so even in the ways that we tell this history today, you know, the Native part gets left out. And what we miss in that is actually really important. And we don't actually understand how early Americans understood themselves, understood their new country, understood the politics, because we're not telling the full story of what they were doing. You know, we always tell the Boston Tea Party without the Native costume part, but it's actually really central.
8: Mm-hmm. Rebecca, some of the people you interviewed like at that museum, and then also we're going to talk about this in a little bit more depth, but you went to a Kansas City Chiefs game and you interviewed fans as well. And my takeaway is most of the people that you spoke with were pretty respectful. Some of them were just kind of maybe naive or just misinformed, but they all seem to come across as fairly respectful and interested in hearing your perspective. But those were the interviews that you actually shared on the podcast. I'm interested if you came across anybody that really pushed back, but you, for whatever reason, you chose not to include those interviews on the pod.
9: No, it was really interesting. So, you know, episode 2 is really based on Phil Deloria's work around Plain Indian. And so we talk about it with the Boston Tea Party, but then we also want to talk about how this thing of white people either appropriating different aspects of Native culture, pretending to be Native completely. That, I mean, that's still happening today. And so this weird phenomenon that goes all the way back to the founding, we can see it today. So one of the things I did was I did go to a tailgate party for the Kansas City Chiefs. And it was interesting because most of the fans were, they're very like Midwest nice, I would say.
8: Mm-hmm. Yeah, right. That's a good way to put it.
9: And they wanted to tell me that what they were doing wasn't wrong, you know, that they were honoring Native people. But then if I would confront them with, say, you know, research like Dr. Stephanie Freiberg's research that has shown this is actually really harmful to Native youth, they didn't want to hear it. And so I think it, for me, what I experience, even the people who are being kind of polite about it, and the episode goes into this more deeply, is I think that we have this dichotomy in the United States where people really like the kind of cartoon version of being Native, whether it's the mascot or the butter logo or the kind of like the wooden Indian figure outside of a gas station, but they don't like actual Native people, right? And so people are really attached to that kind of cartoon version of being Native. And that weird dichotomy that I think as Native people we experience in the way we move through the world, what I was surprised to learn is that actually it's always been there.
8: Mm-hmm. The podcast is titled New America. And it's six parts.
9: First America.
8: I'm sorry.
9: It's okay.
8: Thank you, Rebecca, for clarifying that. We're going to go into a break, and we're going to talk more with Rebecca and our other guests about the First America podcast. Officially launches today, six parts. It explores the events, policies, and strategies leading up to the Declaration of Independence, and also how these events and this history has impacts even here today in 2026. So stay with us. We have a lot more to talk about with Rebecca, also Philip Deloria and Nick Estes on the show as well. And for those of you who want to join us, 1-800-996-2848.

0: In addition to the reenactments, the speeches, and accounts by historians as tribes commemorate the 150th anniversary of the Battle of Greasy Grass this week, descendants are reflecting on their ancestors' roles in a historic conflict whose narrative has evolved over that time. We'll hear from some of them on the next Native America Calling.
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5: 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We'll see you there.

0: Thank you for listening today to Native America Calling. I'm Sean Spruce, and we're talking with Rebecca Nagel about her podcast, First America, that launches today. It is a critical look at events leading up to the American Revolution and what has happened since from a Native perspective. What is your view on the country's commemoration of the 250th anniversary? Let us know. Pick up your phone, call us, join our conversation. 1-800-996-2848. That's also 1-800-99-NATIVE. And our next guest, Philip Deloria, professor of history at Harvard University, joins us now from Cambridge. Philip, we heard from Rebecca before the break, gave us some of the history and some of the insights that the First America podcast explores. Tell us more, though. What was the colonial attitude toward indigenous inhabitants before the Declaration of Independence was signed?
1: You know, there's multiple kinds of things going on, you know, in the way that these sort of cultural collisions can be a little bit complicated. I think the first thing to think about, though, is coming out of the Seven Years' War, so much of the violence that's happening there really leads to a kind of racialization of Indians and sort of the first really serious inaugural moments of flat out Indian hating that we see, you know, in American history. Not to say that this wasn't there before, but coming out of the Seven Years' War. So this is one of the things that's grounding the revolution. But interestingly to me, one of the other things that's grounding it is this desire for Indianness, for some kind of aboriginal status. And one of the things I think just really important is the question, how do you go from being crabby with your government to being rebellious to actually starting a full-out revolution? You kind of have to make some cultural changes in the way that you see yourself. And, you know, some part of that is to sort of imagine yourself as a settler, as a colonist, not being a settler, not being English, not being British, but in fact being of the continent, you know, part of the continent, indigenous yourself, aboriginal yourself. And what better way to do that than to get dressed up, you know, and run around at night where, you know, and maybe drink a little bit and, you know, make up symbols and signs and do interesting. So there's a long history of this, you know, this happens as early as the 1730s. You know, settlers drive out some of the king's surveying, a surveying party of the king by doing what? Dressing up like Indians and attacking them in a bar, basically. It happens after the Boston Tea Party. There's a kind of a spirited version of it in Philadelphia with these drinking clubs and the sort of elevation of a national saint. It's one of the things in Europe, everybody has their own saint. And so the colonists, the rebels decide they need one too. And they name Tamenund, this, you know, Lenape figure, as the national saint, the patron saint of the continent and of themselves. And so it's a way in which they're actually reshaping their own sensibilities about who they are and what their rights are and where those rights come from and how they are themselves tied to the land, at least in their vision of it.
0: Philip, what about the British? One thing that I learned from the podcast is that the British Empire at about this time in history was spread very thin, right? They had interests all over the globe, and they were more focused on what was happening in the Caribbean and Barbados with the sugar plantations. They didn't have a lot of bandwidth to really focus quite so much on the colonies at this time. Did they share the same view toward natives as the colonists?
1: You know, I mean, not so much, right? I mean, the British had Indian allies, you know, during the Seven Years' War against the French and their Seven Years, you know, their native allies. That's why sometimes the Seven Years' War, the North American version, is called the French and Indian War. From the British perspective, that's who they were fighting. So, you know, they're signing alliance treaties during the revolution. They are counting on their native allies. And those native allies then, you know, Haudenosaunee in the north, Cherokee in the south, will become major targets of the colonists and of the settlers. And why? Because of their ties to the British. But you're exactly right, you know, in the sense that, like, the British Empire, this is a global war. You know, it's a civil war. It's a war over land and land speculation. It's a war over land futures, you know, largely. But all the money is in the Caribbean. The money is not in Boston, it's not in Philadelphia. The continental colonies are not actually the heart of British wealth. And, so thinking a bit about sort of how much they care and how much they should care, it's one of the reasons why they're imposing taxes. They're asking the people of the continental colonies to help pay for the Seven Years' War, which is going to benefit them, in which the British invested a lot of money. And I think, then the British are understandably just vexed when the colonists say, like, no, you pay for it. We're not paying for it, even though we're the beneficiaries of it.
0: Philip, one question I've had ever since I was a young child, I've always wondered what would have happened had the colonists not launched a revolution and the United States, or what became, this country, remained under British dominion. Or let's say they had launched a revolution and they'd lost, and it had made, maintained the status quo with Great Britain in charge. How would it have played out for us as native people if we were still under the British crown, under rule?
1: Yeah, wow, two great counterfactuals, right? I mean, one is you can think of looking a little bit to Canada, where we can see sort of British alliance politics playing out, and then a smaller number of treaties that are more systematically organized. There's the kind of lower tier of Canadian treaties and then the upper tier of Canadian treaties, which have to do with sort of land acquisition on the one hand, railroad development. I mean, so those are all later kinds of things. I think the fact that the revolution happens and happens so quickly and is so targeted at native people, right, really does transform, if we were to make that comparison to Canada, makes Indian War fundamental and central to the identity of the United States. I mean, the revolution's over. What happens, in the 1780s, a series of treaties as the Americans try to sort of be the British and try to be arrogant and exercise their control. And, in the Northwest Indian War, they basically get their ass kicked, and suddenly George Washington is saying, like, hey, we're going to devote four-fifths of the federal budget to creating a standing army, that thing that we did not want. So you can see the ways in which sort of native conflict really does shape the United States. I think the counterfactual would point to a more sustained set of native power over a longer period of time. It might point to more native alliance politics, happening. These things are very hard to sort of navigate in the wake of the revolution. So it might have played out differently. I mean, I'll just say one quick thing. I love to run a counterfactual off of the Delaware Treaty of 1778, where the United States says, oh, and by the way, when this is all over, we'll have an Indian state, right? The 14th state will be an Indian state, and of which the Delaware shall be the head. So what would it have looked like, right, if in fact, right, a native, alliance had actually supported and won, let's say, the northern part of the war, for the United States, and then showed up, in Philadelphia demanding to be a state? That would have played out differently as well. So it tells us, running a counterfactual like this tells us how central native people were to this history.
0: Philip, on the podcast, you talk about the fascination that early Americans had with native culture. How did it manifest itself in early colonial American identity? I mean, in addition to the Tea Party and some of these other events, what were some other telltale signs that these people were really, really enamored with native people?
1: Well, there's the political cartoons, which goes back to a long tradition of European kind of representation of the continent of the Americas as being a naked Indian woman, right? And there's a kind of a sexual violence politics that's attached to that, right? The land is available to the desires of white men, as this sort of representational figure of the naked sleeping Indian woman is also available to the desires of white colonial men. So there's a lot of political cartoons going on. There's, we mentioned the Tea Party, but these Philadelphia folks who create these Tammany societies, these are these sort of massive drinking parties, basically. And, and there's a kind of rollicking character to it. There's songs that are written, and there's comparisons to the foods that they eat, and there's all kinds of things like that. And then, what you can see after the revolution is a whole series of their fraternal societies in which people get dressed up like Indians in order to commemorate the memory of the revolution and to forestall any other sort of revolutionary impulses. And this carries straight through the 19th century and well into the 20th. So it's a thread that begins before the revolution, is codified during the revolution, And then just like the United States just runs with it up until the present moment.
0: Philip, you describe Americans or settlers being on the edge of feeling bad about themselves. What do you mean by that?
1: I sort of imagine it like this, you know, you are your average settler colonist standing on the Atlantic seaboard and you're looking westward, you know, and you see what? This savage land, this wilderness full of Indian people, these people who you were going to regard as uncivilized and savage. Then you look back over your shoulder and what do you see? This oppressive king who's, you know, kind of taking all of your stuff and quartering soldiers in your house, and you think, and all of a sudden, like, then imagine you turn around and you stand and you look back the other way and you're like, oh, I'm very, very British. I'm very, very civilized, right? And you know, and but then you look back over your shoulder and you're like, no, I'm really actually more like Indians than I am like br the British. And so that you, so there's a never a kind of coherent identity that forms. It's one of the things that I think is just characteristic of American and settler colonial kinds of dynamics in general. It's, you know, you're caught between being a neither and a nor. And, you know, how do you affirm, how do you create an affirmative sort of national identity out of that? It's one of the reasons why, despite all of the sort of parades and flyovers and stuff that we sort of, you know, do to kind of create a national identity, underneath that, there's always an uncertainty about just what it is.
0: 1-800-996-2848 is the number to join our conversation today. What do you think about the 250th anniversary coming up here, July 4th, right around the corner? Join the conversation, 1-800-99-NATIVE. Nick Estes joins us now from Minneapolis, Minnesota, where he is an associate professor in American Indian Studies at the University of Minnesota. And Nick, one takeaway I took from listening to the podcast is that if Americans don't understand different perspectives of history, we run the risk of history repeating itself. How do you connect this country's historical origins to the current political environment we're living in? All right, I'm going to go back to Nick here. And Philip, I want to go back to, actually, Rebecca, I'd like to bring you back in here as we're getting Philip, as we're getting Nick situated here and squared away.
2: Can you hear me?
0: And yeah, I hear you now, Nick. Are you there? Go ahead.
2: Okay, yeah. I'd like to actually start with a story with that begins with Rebecca, and she came to record the podcast here in the Twin Cities. And actually, the day that we had gone to Fort Snelling, which is the first military fort sort of in this area, it was established, you know, in 1787. This was considered where Minneapolis is today, a place that Dakota people call Bedote, was considered the western frontier of the United States, even though there was really no American presence here at the time. But later on, at the beginning of the 19th century, they built a military fort called Fort Snelling. And Rebecca and I were actually there the day that we found out that Renee Good was killed, shot and killed by an ICE agent during Operation Metro Surge. And it's quite fascinating to be sort of living in the Twin Cities at that time, especially as an indigenous person, somebody from the Ocheti Shakoi, but also teaching a federal Indian treaty course during this, because the occupation didn't begin with Operation Metro Surge, but it was the longstanding military occupation in this area with the building of Fort Snelling that actually was the precursor. The Fort Snelling was created to project U.S. military power in this particular region. It was built atop the creation site of Dakota people. And, you know, it served as a place where, you know, Dakota people were interned during the 1862 U.S. Dakota War. It was a concentration camp. Several, you know, there was many deaths here. People starved. It was a place of trauma, right? And today, you know, there's like a dog park, there's a hiking trail, you know, cross-country skiing. It's an area of recreation. But also within the military campus is a place called the Whipple Building, which is the regional headquarters for Immigration Customs Enforcement. And so they were actually using the original military reservation that had been carved out from the treaty that was, you know, signed with Dakota people, but was never ratified by the Senate, ironically. But they were using the same location to facilitate and to direct Operation Metro Surge. And so I like to begin with that story because, I'm a historian more of the 20th century than I am of the 17th, 18th, and 19th centuries. And I begin with that because I'm really interested in how Americans view their own history in the present, right? And just the inability to really kind of make the connection that the ICE facility only exists because of the military occupation and the taking of Dakota lands that actually led to the Dakota genocide, as well as the Dakota exile, something that is, you know, bound up with, you know, Philip's own history as a Deloria, as a Dakota person, but also bound up with my own history and some of my ancestors actually being forced out of what is presently known as Minnesota today.
0: Okay. Nick, Fort Snelling, I travel in and out of the Twin Cities a fair amount, and I'm always intrigued by the fact that Fort Snelling is located right next to Minneapolis-St. Paul Airport. In fact, it's the first the first buildings you see when you fly in, you leave the airport, or when you arrive. do you think that's poignant?
2: It is, and you know, it's kind of fascinating because there's a history of the construction of the interstate system here, and many of the historic Black and Latino neighborhoods were actually destroyed by the building of the interstate system. And Fort Snelling, they built a highway through it, but they rebuilt the fort. You know, it kind of fell into disrepair, but they literally rebuilt the fort atop of the highway system to make, you know, they took a lot of care in kind of reconstructing what they felt was the kind of historic landscape, worth preserving, worth protecting. There's an organization called Friends of Fort Snelling that provides, you know, sort of a financial backing to keep the fort going. But it is quite poignant. And I think to kind of get to the point of this podcast, it's like there was a longstanding history of Dakota presence here and Ho-Chunk presence, you know, prior to the arrival of Americans. And what does it mean to build this military fort atop a sacred site, you know, site of emergence and creation? It's quite a jarring experience.
0: Nick Estes, one of our guests today on Native America Calling, along with Philip Deloria and Rebecca Nagel. We are talking about the new podcast, First America. Short break, and we'll be right back.
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0: We're glad you're with us today on Native America Calling. I'm Sean Spruce. Are you excited about America's celebration of its 250th anniversary? Do you have concerns? Join the discussion. 1-800-996-2848. That is also 1-800-99-NATIVE. One of our guests today, Nick Estes, is a professor in American Indian Studies at the University of Minnesota. And Nick, let's go back to how closely Native American culture, Native American people, Native American themes are integrated into American society. And let's talk about language, for example. Words like powwow, tomahawk, teepee, all part of everyday vocabulary of many Americans. How would you, though, describe American identity in relationship to its Native people?
1: Yeah, I think to kind of build off of what Phil had been talking about earlier, and this idea of the Indian Wars, most people don't recognize that, you know, since the founding of this country, the United States had been at war for more than a century with indigenous people, but it never once had a formal declaration of war from Congress, right? And so I think today when we look at the motifs that you're talking about, cultural influence, we see that a lot in the military language. You know, you have Apache helicopters, you have Tomahawk missiles, you have, you know, going into enemy territory is often called, you know, leaving the reservation, or sometimes called Indian territory or Indian country. So you have these like motifs of war, and that really harkens back to the Indian Wars. But I would also say there's a direct legal connection. You know, you have scholars, legal scholars such as John C. Yu, who was with the Bush administration and largely an architect of the U.S. War on Terror, who actually looked at the Indian Wars as a precedent that could be established to justify the expansion of presidential war powers. And as recently as 2018, the Trump administration, when it, you know, went ahead and bombed Syria and later, you know, assassinated an Iranian military commander, Qasem Soleimani, in Iraq, had, through its Office of Legal Counsel, had actually cited the Northwest Indian Wars, the wars that Phil was talking about, that George Washington had waged against this, you know, confederacy, this alliance of indigenous nations that was resisting U.S. incursion into the Ohio River Valley and also, you know, led to the worst military defeat in U.S. history. And, you know, scholars like John C. Yu and others who believe in the sort of unitary executive theory of power often cite the Indian Wars as a legal precedent to show that the president doesn't need to go to Congress to get a declaration of war, to go to war, or to embark on military action, as long as it can be justified, you know, in acting in self-defense or there's some kind of imminent threat. And that was what, you know, the Trump administration had recently said when he bombed, you know, Iran back last year, but then also bombed Iran this year and is now trying to negotiate an exit plan for the United States. And I think it's also just one last sort of caveat to that. You know, we're approaching on Thursday the 150th anniversary of the Battle of Greasy Grass.
0: Yes.
1: And that is also sort of, I mean, if we look at the character of somebody like George Custer, he was a very flamboyant individual, somebody who was seeking to make a name for himself. He, you know, led this disastrous, you know, attack on a Cheyenne, Arapaho, and Lakota village on June 25th, 1876. He lost his life as well as, you know, 268 of his men. But, you know, that was a major defeat, but it also resulted, the idea behind that was also kind of attacking indigenous nations who were seen as leaving the reservation, but also to protect, you know, the interest of the United States in getting gold from the Black Hills. And so while it recognized later on in 1980, you know, the U.S. Supreme Court recognized the taking of the Black Hills from Lakota people was illegal and unconstitutional, it said nothing about the wars that it waged against indigenous people. And so I want to bring that fact up because I think it's important that history still lives with us today and we can see it in, you know, whether it's Trump's, you know, military adventures abroad, or you know, the taking of indigenous land such as the Black Hills.
0: Nick, how are you and other Native people you know planning to spend the 4th of July this year?
1: Well, the 4th of July is a holiday, so I'll probably spend it like most people and take the day off. But, you know, as somebody, as I think Rebecca, Phil and Maggie Blackhawk and Ned Blackhawk and I had sort of conceptualized and conceived of this project was, you know, we're all educators in some way and we're all storytellers in some way. And I think these holidays are points for critical reflection, right? Much like Thanksgiving, like I take Thanksgiving off, you know, it's a day off, you know, we should have days off as people who work. So I don't have any personal feelings about that, but I also, you know, I also believe in honesty and I also believe in the accurate telling of history. So I also think that it's important to tell these stories, the way that they happened and from the perspective of people who have been here the longest, you know, since time immemorial. There's sort of two timelines of the United States. There's the indigenous timeline, hence the name of, you know, the podcast series, First America. And then there's the shorter timeline of the United States. And I think they, you know, they both deserve equal representation. They both deserve equal criticism, but they also deserve equal sort of consideration on holidays such as the 4th of July.
0: Thanks, Nick. Rebecca, I want to go back to you because we just heard Nick mention Maggie Blackhawk, and you interview Maggie in one of the episodes. Of course, she is a legal scholar, and you talk about democracy, and there's this big fantasy almost, this golden word that's synonymous with America, democracy. But you asked the question, you posed this question to the listener, does U.S. democracy apply to Native Americans? What did you learn from Maggie Blackhawk, Rebecca?
2: Yeah, I mean, I think, you know, personally, thinking about the 250th anniversary of the signing of the Declaration of Independence, and looking at the American Revolutionary War, I think it's kind of just normal and human to think, well, how do I fit into this? And that was kind of where I started. You know, when we think about the American Revolution, what happened to Cherokees during that time, and Phil mentioned this, but as basically punishment for siding with the British, half of all Cherokee towns were leveled. And actually in the summer of 1776, colonial militias waited until it was too late in the growing season for the corn to be replanted. And then during the invasion, systematically burned our crops so that people would starve. And so with history like that, I think as a Native person, it leaves you, I think, very just sort of naturally with the question of like, well, what is this democracy to me? And how do I fit into this origin story? And I think what I learned through Maggie's scholarship and, you know, everyone who's worked on the project is that actually the story that we tell ourselves about democracy in the United States is a myth. It's not the full story. And so this idea that the founders said no to colonialism, said no to empire, and threw off the king and instead chose democracy leaves out the fact that they wanted to be an empire. They just wanted to control it, right? Like they didn't want to be colonial subjects. They wanted to be the people who were running the colony. And so at the exact same time they're creating this democracy, they're also building American empire. And the way that that empire governed people was not through elections, was not through courts, was not with, you know, balances of power and due process and freedom of speech and all of that stuff. It was top down. And you see this first with indigenous people. You know, so at different times throughout U.S. history, the federal government has controlled where we can live, what kind of food we can eat, what we can do for work, how we raise our children, if we can even have or keep our children. And that's not democracy, right? And so in the podcast, we talk about it as that's authoritarian. And a little bit like what Nick was saying earlier was, you know, to colonize indigenous people, to take our land, we gave, as America, we gave the federal government, particularly the president, a lot of power, and that power came without very many limits and checks and balances. And so this moment that we're living through, you know, where people are saying, well, how could the president send thousands of ICE officers to Minneapolis? How could ICE officers shoot and kill American citizens in the streets and there are no consequences? How can the president bomb Iran or start a war without congressional approval? Like, how are all of these things happening? And it feels really confusing because it feels different than the government that we've known or the government that we thought we knew. And one of the big things I learned by studying the history and talking to scholars like Maggie is that actually part of our government has always been authoritarian. Part of our government has always been top down. And so the chaos that we're seeing today, it has an origin story, right? And that origin goes back to the beginning.
0: Rebecca, throughout the podcast, you highlight similarities between historical events and what we're seeing now. And you discuss a person from the January 6th U.S. Capitol attack with regard to the history of maybe white people's obsession with Native people like we're talking about today. Tell us more about that connection, because I think all of us as Native people remember who that figure was and what he looked like and maybe what he represented or was trying to represent. I'm not really sure.
2: Yeah. So, I mean, like everybody else on January 6th, when, you know, people were storming the U.S. Capitol, I was kind of just scrolling through social media on my phone, trying to understand what was happening. And there was this one image that basically stopped me in my tracks. And it was this guy, the QAnon shaman. And so he, you know, was bare chested. He had face paint on. He was carrying a spear of all things. And then he had this fur and horned headdress. And he, you know, he's a white guy storming the U.S. Capitol dressed up like a Native American. And the parallels to what Phil talked about are kind of obvious, right? And so it's similar to the Boston Tea Party. You know, it's white people dressing up like Native people to riot, right? It's that kind of sense of lawlessness that you saw with the Tea Party. You know, they're storming ships to throw tea into the harbor. There's sort of this culture of taking things into your own hands. And so there are those kind of surface parallels. Then I think there's also something deeper than that, something that I think is below the surface, almost like subconscious in the American character. Which is, I think for me, when I was watching January 6th, what was confusing was, well, how could people say that they're fighting for American democracy at the same time that they're trying to overturn the results of an election? Or even just, you know, storm the Capitol building, and when they got in there, they kind of trashed it, right? You know, they're sort of going to the seat of government and breaking things. How is that upholding democracy? And I think that that contradiction is baked into American identity, because if you think about what Phil was describing early Americans doing, is they were building a national identity off of pretending to be Native, off of playing Indian and pretending to be Indigenous, but at the same time their government was killing and at war with actual Native people. And so that impulse to destroy the thing that you say that you care about, or that kind of American contradiction, it's there from the beginning. You know, one of the things we say in the podcast is that it would be almost like if you

0: where I sometimes hang out, I propose that we do a community reading of the Declaration of Independence. How American could that possibly be? And the answer was like, yeah, we can't do that. It's too political. And I think, the reason is behind that is, kind of the same thing that Rebecca was just saying, this question that has been asked, of late, like, look, if the Patriots were able to be participating in January 6th, would they have been storming the Capitol? And the answer is yes. They are continuous in that sort of sense, and when you sit down and read the Declaration, which I think is something that's worth everybody doing, and we've all been doing it more lately, but I'm always surprised when I get to that list of complaints, how much is going on there and how relevant the complaints are to sort of our current politics, in this particular moment. So what I would hope would be that people across the country would sort of actually just sit down, focus on the declaration itself, and then, as Rebecca said, like linger over the 27th complaint, right? That final complaint. And ask yourself, how is it that in the middle of all this the high-flying talk of freedom and liberty in the beginning and in natural rights and human rights, how is it that actually this complaint about slavery, which is a watered down version, right? A changed version from the original that Jefferson was drafting, and merciless Indian savages. I just think this is a point of reflection for everybody to think about, in the days that are coming.
1: 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We were joined by Rebecca Nagel, the creator and host of First America, and also Philip Deloria and Nick Estes, who are interviewed extensively in the podcast as well. Join us again tomorrow when we hear from descendants of those who took part in another historical event marking an important anniversary, the Battle of Greasy Grass. I'm Sean Spruce. You've been listening to the one, the only Native America Calling. Hope you enjoy the rest of your day.

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From KCAW Sitka, this is Gunashchish. Gunashchish means thank you in the Tlingit language. We celebrate Alaska Native languages, especially the endangered Tsimshian, Haida, and Tlingit languages. You'll hear a lot of spoken word, conversations, and also stories, songs,

and a lot of other things. What you won't hear is a lot of translation. We try to let you listen to as much of the language as possible. Stay tuned, right here on KTOO Juno. First, headline news.

0: Live from NPR News in Washington, I'm Ryland Barton. Vice President J.D. Vance says talks with Iranian officials created a good foundation for a final deal to end the Iran war. Iran says there have been major progress to end Israel's attacks on Lebanon and called that the first real test of negotiations. As NPR's Jackie Northam reports, one concession the Trump administration made is to temporarily allow Iran to sell oil on the world market.
1: The Treasury Department lifted oil sanctions on Iran for the next 60 days. This gives Iran a huge economic boost after years of having to sell crude and other petroleum products at cut rates, largely on the black market. The move is part of the interim agreement between the U.S. and Iran that was reached last week. Treasury Secretary Scott Bessent wrote on social media that the oil waivers follow Iran's commitment to open the Strait of Hormuz and to allow international nuclear inspectors back into the country. There have been punitive sanctions on Iranian oil for decades. Exporters there have relied on so-called shadow fleets of old tankers to move crude, primarily to China. Jackie Northam, NPR News.
0: A federal judge has ruled that a revamped federal tool that states have used in their efforts to identify illegally registered non-citizen voters is unlawful and cannot be used. Plaintiffs argued upgrades to the program aggregated Americans' sensitive personal data in a way that could result in voters being wrongly purged from voter rolls. Hot and windy weather is posing challenges for firefighters in the Southwest. NPR's Kirk Sigler reports one wildfire has forced the evacuation of Eureka, Utah.
2: Authorities say the fire was human-caused and is one of a half dozen large blazes now burning in Utah, including a smaller but fast-moving fire near the University of Utah that's been kicking up smoke over the Salt Lake area. Utah, like most western states, is coming off its driest and warmest winter on record, as was noted by Governor Spencer Cox.
3: The moisture content inside these trees, the sagebrush is lower than it's maybe ever been, and that makes it just easily combustible, and we need people to be very careful.
2: Temperatures in the 90s for the next few days will offer little reprieve for Utah and Arizona, where one of the biggest priorities is the Pocket Fire, burning just a few miles to the north of Sedona. Kirk Sigler, NPR News.
0: Argentina's Lionel Messi made World Cup history today. After two goals against Austria, he now owns the all-time World Cup record with 18 goals. NPR's William Jones reports.
4: Messi is widely regarded as the best player of his generation. During his two-decade career, he's been recognized as the world's best player on eight occasions. He captained Argentina to World Cup glory in Qatar 4 years ago. At 38 years old, this could be Messi's last World Cup. And with Argentina winning today, he'll once again be playing in the knockout stage of a World Cup. William Jones, NPR News.
0: It's NPR. Mexican President Claudia Sheinbaum says her country is trying to restart oil shipments to Cuba soon, a move that could provide much-needed relief as the island's crises deepen and given a lack of petroleum. Mexico became a key fuel supplier to Cuba after the U.S. attacked Venezuela in January and halted critical oil shipments, but the shipments were suspended after President Trump threatened tariffs on any country that provides or sells oil to Cuba. Significant numbers of Americans say they're receptive to religious expression in public schools. NPR's Jason DeRose reports on the findings of a new survey from the Pew Research Center.
5: Nearly 8 in 10 U.S. adults say they favor allowing students to voluntarily pray in student-led groups. Strongest support comes from white evangelicals and black Protestants. The Pew poll found that fewer than half, 46%, say public school teachers should be allowed to lead their classes in prayer, and only a very small percentage say those prayers should be required. Pew Research also found that 50% of those polled favored displaying the Ten Commandments in classrooms. Divisions exist along party lines, with more than 7 in 10 Republicans favoring these displays, while about 7 in 10 Democrats oppose them. Jason DeRose, NPR News.
0: The Senate has passed a bipartisan housing bill that aims to bring down home prices and increase the supply. The vote represents one of the most sweeping efforts in recent decades to reduce federal regulations for housing and increase local control. The legislation bans corporate investors from buying single-family homes. U.S. stocks closed mixed today. 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
15: One year deferment, it is yigach to who. Hayat ekasha, that's like a rain.
16: More time.
15: It's like a rain, you see a Jew and not do it. One year deferment.
16: World War II.
15: Yet that gas in the hotel lobby, Kanuki, Kawit, Kursatir, Sika. Kayat eek. Itlaka, itlak suras, kayat eek, itras, na adiak. Half hour later, Kositina, Akikas, na at. We Bernav Ranna. Bernav ki kao aye at the Selective Service Office. Achikas na ada. 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Akanak to at the Agikta Kronikach to Adi. Tatasakita go to Ado Achdag. Kriegt der kurte Kessert ja auch. One year later, ich gah, das war a Coast Guard, ich gah, du a Kuch. Petersburg, das hat ja auch. Das kah, so ne Coast Guard, das hat dann, ein Jahr nach Schicke. Beer, rechas aati. I was 18 years old. Well, that was a good Sunday. It done now. The devil. Was the rare Ja, bank kana tai Petersburg. Okay, schatu a chit. Da, Selective Service Office, go it so. Berna fa, de kwakuch I aichi kri gu, di a drunu de. A drunu da chlaotle, suwort de. Yeah. 1 year later, one at to Ottawa Selective Service Office. 1 year later, yes, shout I it and that oh, I had eaten shout got it. Oh, yeah, Mr. Davis, that's kind of no in Skak got Nick, you got For shot. Well, afternoon, call a gawa hun a gate or good yaha. 1 o'clock in the afternoon, no, true, anchor stuck at Hadekatuha, plane yicked. Let's see, they're plane, so yeah, Pacific Northern Airlines, you had us like, what are you going to do? I treated you a travel order. Trash quota, we are selective service, that is not a good or good or good. Ah, so I can't do it. So 1 year later, I had to go to the desk. Yisikugu of a plane yikiku de Pacific Northern Airlines. The plane you're supposed to go on. Flight number so and so. Yeah, I remember. Kosiku Yosika. Wait, I hear a good plane. Yeah, duck with the key, knit it. Tet with the squaw soon. What a plane coach he was.
7: Oh, my.
15: Head survivor who was the cut of passengers. They all got killed. He was in my path. I really thank the Lord. Military too, go it so. So here's another. A cow goes to car, military cargo checker, go to the city. Civilians to know a year to name it. Major, port commander, major, Major Fitzmaurice, he does. So. Well, take six men with you. A warehouse, the gave warehouse number, Anchorage, here's where it's gonna go to you. Honest, Wado MP guards at us, Unat in Atasu at guards, they're guarding the mail. To sanet khugudit not ah city mail at the Caspian with destination to sah can the tunes khatta no mail to no as we una kayak ah oh okay
7: ahibuti.
15: Drop that mail, you could know, see how a guard. Yeah, dachkuna, say una. I looked right down the. Tatinkahanik. Kasha yada ha kawa kai. Ha mistake you, Sydney. There's a phone over there. I want to place that call. I will call Khoshi, a major. It's 1 foot away from my face. I have to place a call. After I hung up, 10 minutes later, a truck on the hot with the guts. Day guards, I yicked clean. unatin aik takhni aso at tadkhan tkhanta o aso atokar tchi dakhid tsetlev tu unai me under arrest stel tsukh de ach shipro de tier guard center of the guard khian a good una te de nach tuch koati that those two close calls but the kan kao are the kun at kun da yiche
13: gunal chi shaya ia achi.
14: Let's continue with our conversation in the Tlingit language.
15: Except the Sayek, the Khan Kao, it's died, the Tanki Tuda. Takhan, you Kasha Atkna, your stepfather, Sukh Shi, yeah, or Sakling at Hainach, the Sai.
16: What's it?
15: Sukh Shi. Charlie Newton. Who joke had to see what at Gatsko at Easter at Gatsko Tida when I eat a cancer or so at Jakach East. Shak och East Widow saw Klinget Renach of East. Tsagoidi. Tribe, so one of them went to the Kalisnu, that's what calls take a qua. The kicht co kicht they will sit out each. A gaw or ta or shaw. You to east shaw at sati. Charlie Cake, yeah, do I saw.
16: Charlie
15: Cake.
16: Cake.
15: Cake, just like cake. Cake City. Shout out, Jenny Cake. Hesna, sir. Khunada ko khawal gas gas ada at ko kundai che agwal jo khast e khirt sit na wejen schat reus de in an khas qeut qchat de in an khas te het It's a close call, yes, in a year. Shed a hendain. Close call, ich sinne. Achasteche. 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An party I accept. Ah, take cart in okay, chick knock. Ah, run tuck car. Car to shut to a tug has with the shun. A hunt has over at. Kech it to nigger och kan keir de osika. 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Ichandik quas car. Kirkitil Tess Tess Hail Hadrina Ko Haqua Joe A. Gina Hoka Kwa Ha Toss go cook the Kirkitil Ichan de Kosko Koska Oh, the BIA said, honey, a phone desk cook, get you what you Da so who? Where a hoshai shot, kataka phone to the kokati it. Please take me back. Adat achiat e ue si kai gehet a tate I datan. 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Achiat e au ye aya naskein. Ach lawyer sukhan av mat the attorney that I hired khan a kanik adi yukhadeo si kai achiat e. Now do yet quatet a toa usko. A honey ewa tea. Just a yat kea achtad has to dadach to yanik. Joe eh. Joasa a ikitin ayach. Yan ikashu. Fire what the telephone operator how is it? Fire what the at the Nakutlan. BIA just had cow a shook. Book Khan need a show, she'd say her a khaad. Khaach. Federal. You're trying to find a job, Bukhadels. Adat's a harag, Guchlaer, to read dumb his yeh, that leached in the gun, they were good. I took my civil service test, passed what I had at 89.
13: Gunal chi shaya ia achi.

0: We heard Working Song, sung in the Haida language by Donnie Edenshaw from his album Haida Village Songs.
1: 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Let's listen.
2: Hot kiske goose way you dian sunny sing gamo. Come a dian yang lang. Hot kiske gin sudas can look in corners kills with the dalgun. Wagin sud the gudanga sang. Sat gusu. Tano sasted last. Ya sang scudingin. Lana hot lana of dying good long in singing skull on a tigas and that's a thousand last good dingin. As a lingay of that did yaw sue Iwanu of dying hino gas and then. Okay, no, what is way out scan custom corners lion. Again, Ninjada Itana Okus and Kostan Hardis, we do add the done in it like yes and that. Again, when Jadas Lagudas can like a Tingangan. Scan Kostan Hardis video at the done. That's a good gas and eating. Again, the government's a genius, it's low. All well did it switch in the slightly quant you. Ningle quiet dino. Lana sing it Australia. Just did it all was it once good in scanner. All girls can lagger. Just in girl being the young Adangan. Again, just in clear all the girls can also cut last gangan. Wagin the house and all gates again. Did it a will just as the ones house will go to Gangan. Wagin the house like the young is gonna did it. All the gay, all gas a you just and girl being Gangan. Time, Quano. Jasingal diyang it's kena gumla kiyangan. Ingano sa sonu langat kudengangan. Tingos le uki at chigyesi gena. 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Hinut le kilo sayan. Kada chaos listo. Sue yas it was Aida shot. Inner idea in the killer Zion. Again, Singai was the sandal near Sano. It's anti-wadlwano. Cut the stag with Charles Listano.
3: Kadli itji kot khayanaha, dasakshi ach isiti. Klingit ane kachna se, nuk yechat tuch iutlichat. 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
0: We heard Twinkle, Twinkle, Little Star, sung in the Tlingit language by Nora Downauer.
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2: 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Yes, that's a hot city. I said, crude, I had letters cruised. Kachka is hit the service to ski for half a day. Afternoon hour, they had the trial. They fine us our key. Kleine Hoya, gick tra.
3: The Kudushten.
2: Spanish rice. 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Second time I could shot Corangle, the Ark out the one. So, yeah, it's a plain of a big truck.
3: That's the tutor, she's him to shot him. Too young.
2: Harold Martin. Mandetchkum Hospital. The Utkat Satan. Kashan, the Honeke, you are good to inch Kasnik.
3: That I have
2: to say. That was Sa'asai.
3: Oh.
2: Oh, yeah, so Sika. Tell it, tell it, tell it, tell it, Это тычет чишек. Так этот когда я косака как. Так едет. Так едет я когда я. А Harold Chan Akana Nick.
3: Кайне хой актив ду. Я китив ду ахич.
2: А.
3: This is the two cheeks.
2: Oh, gee. Yeah, Tigre. Yeah, and the sun. Coon. That the cat, yeah, oh, sitting. Away. Meredith, you do Sagriaki, a haskeo. Where the story gee are in Sutsin's art, the ktoot. A tan, who's the hour, say.
3: Oh, aha.
2: Hossitin. Meredith, you haskeo. Forest the wet. Skipper, ye. Benjamin Kadek Tsog Udo Sog has done the key cabin canakas yesterday. Now, sandwich has the air as to raise the coffee as to Hanneke ears in there. No, Hatina has shook each. Dech each at each hour. The key, Dr. Cosi, so I could not teach in. We each cuss the day each. How is Hadelska? The story gay, Achen. Ah, you are Haka. How has you come we each?
3: What time was the house at the Kage?
2: Mistake choirs in the hill as a house goose, say a hand to cookie that.
3: Oh.
2: Tawak needs a day on to cook. West Coast, anach to scare it. A car hooks race house in it. I took to Tan Wushtach Awas Age. Achchi, oh, story, record with the Tlier. Wait, Sagna Bay. The Wushtashai, Achta Ayas, Natiji, Talk new on you do a sock with sagging a big cup. I yes, yet here was the shower as the baby. Yes, close to your baby, I did stay to do a ton gear just for. Few minutes, oh, a nakaskuqa adwe baby. 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Kushta khaa.
3: Chok, Jesus, the young cover you got angry, hell coast. I can't give way, she gay at way, devil. A shame thing it's here.
2: Yeah, historic out, Kaushiniki. Storic, so, A cow, a tethel the con cow as a wusco. Ah, the cash got to gog at so hell as a wusco. Ah, to us a goo extra cup of jetty, it's the ark quati, re archit. Oh God. Gane yw hasna at Icht itchwa at a skawa aq.
3: At itse?
2: Icht.
3: Oh,
2: Icht itchwa at a skawa.

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1: 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He were icht. 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
0: It was a good get when I come to sneaky heat.
1: Okay. Wait,
0: say I can sneak. There were two tribes which is with the shy.
1: Oh, I work at Kashu.
2: Ganesh Sheesh Alice Taff for providing the Tlingit conversation. Thank you to Sea Alaska Heritage Institute. Thank you to all of the singers, and thank you for listening. We'll be back again next week for another episode of Gunash Chish. We're going to close the show with the Haida National Anthem. If you can, all rise. See ya.
3: Yeah.